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I'm glad Jani Grine reminds us we've been made more than conquerors on your More Music Saturday. 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

AM 630 KCIS. Jeff Moore taking us to Luke 17. You remember the story of Jesus curing the lepers, but only one came back to thank him, and he was a Samaritan.

0: All right, it's time now for a pop quiz. Speaking of taking a deep dive into the Gospels, who was Jesus talking to when he said, unless you are born again, you cannot see the kingdom of God? And I want to remind you that we take a deep dive into all four of the Gospels at Purposely.com. Mark Holland talks to area pastors, and they unravel little gems that you may not have heard before, and some things that it's always great to be reminded of God's love and how he's paid the ultimate price for our screw-ups. So anyway, Amy Grant is coming up, reminding us about those angels that are watching over all of us. And how did you do on our pop quiz question? Who is Jesus talking to when he said, unless you are born again, you cannot see the kingdom of God? He was talking to Nicodemus, and that's when we take a dive into the third chapter of John's Gospel.
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AM 630 KCIS, your More Music Saturday. Brown Bannister there with Talk to One Another, and he doesn't mean by text. He means like face to face. You know what I'm saying? Oh, boy. Hey, I want to thank Mark Holland for putting all of the music together, our Krista family, our listener supporters. Thank you for your faithfulness. You are the fuel behind this, well, everything we do here, and our sponsors, too. And Mark Holland for putting the music together. Did I say that? All right. And everybody that I've borrowed this, that, and the other thing from. And I will leave you with a song produced by Brown Bannister. Oh, but first I have to give you our thought for the day. It's actually a quote from Doug Larson. Our quote of the day: wisdom is the quality that keeps you from getting into situations where you need it. Wisdom is the quality that keeps you from getting into situations where you need it. Here's Amy Grant.

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3: Isn't that cool? Give us this
4: 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Jesus taught us to pray, to be united as one. 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
5: This is Sue Myers. We attend Sunrise Christian Fellowship in Skagit, and I would like to have you join me in the Lord's Prayer. Our Father, who art in heaven, hallowed be thy name. Thy kingdom come, thy will be done, on earth as it is in heaven. Give us this day our daily bread, and forgive us our trespasses as we forgive those who trespass against us. And lead us not into temptation, but deliver us from the evil one. For thine is the kingdom, and the power, and the glory, forever and ever. Amen.
6: USA Radio News. I'm Amp Harrell. President Trump says the peace deal with Iran will be signed on Sunday. This contradicts a statement from Iran's foreign ministry, which says they would not sign on Sunday. A shooting at a mall in Greenville, South Carolina. Two people injured and taken to the hospital. Several people detained. Two suspects arrested after a six-hour manhunt after they breached Marine Base Camp Pendleton. Shelter in place has been lifted. The man accused of killing a Minnesota state lawmaker and her husband will spend life behind bars. Here's Michael Kastner.
7: The judge accepted the recommendation from the government of two consecutive life sentences plus 40 years.
6: Film critic Gene Shalit dead at 100. J.D. Vance set to appear on The View. President Trump says the U.S. has killed the leader of Tren de Aragua. Justice Department signing off on the Paramount acquisition of Warner Brothers Discovery. And NBA star James Harden arrested in Texas on a weapons charge. From America's News Network, USA Radio News.
8: In our KCIS Seattle area forecast, mostly clear tonight, sunny tomorrow, and partly to mostly sunny on Monday. Our lows tonight, the mid to upper 50s, and a heat advisory for tomorrow and Monday, with highs in the 80s to lower 90s.
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13: It's not that I don't like being a mom. 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
14: Let's just say one word. Diapers. Oh,
13: honey, a woman's work is never done.
12: Well, if you're a busy mom, especially with younger children, you can probably relate to those comments. Today on Focus on the Family with Jim Daly, we'll explore some of those day-to-day challenges of motherhood, and we'll have lots of encouragement and insights from moms who are going through the same thing.
15: Yeah. Hey, right from the outset, let me say, we know moms do work at home, and some moms work outside the home and at home, and more dads are doing more things around the house too. That's just the way the modern family operates. So if we say something, you're going, oh, that's stereotypical. That's not our intention. It's just our experience. And I want to open with that kind of story, because I got home from work when our boys were probably like 6 and 4, and Gene literally met me at the door and kind of pushed the boys right into me. I mean, I had one foot in the door. And she said, I am kind of tired of some of the shenanigans that have gone on today. You need to take over. And Jean's an awesome mom, but she kind of ended up in the short end of that rope for that day.
12: Even
15: and I said,
12: awesome moms.
15: Can I just change? Can I just change my clothes? And she's like, yeah, do what you need to do, but engage these guys, because I'm through today. But it was so fun. And she, you know, she's a great mom. And that's what we want to talk about today, is for the moms that feel like you're at the end of your rope on days, especially with the little ones, because there's so much activity, so much kinetic activity going on, chasing them down, changing diapers, you know, whatever can be done with the other things on your list. It feels overwhelming. But we want to give you hope today that you can do this.
12: Yeah, it's a privilege and a wonderful role and a demanding role. Mm-hmm. And we have three moms in the studio with us. We're excited to have Kristen Roush, Ashley Durand, and Dr. Jenny Coffey. Kristen and Ashley have two young children, and they've co-authored a book called, and it's published by Focus on the Family, it's called Mothering on Empty, How Moms Like You Found God's Joy. Jenny's the mom of four. She's a marriage and family therapist, and she works on our counseling team here. She's been in the booth and also in the studio with us.
15: Yeah, that's for sure. Well, let me say welcome to all of you. It's great to have you two for the first time, and Jenny, good to have you back.
16: Thanks. Great to be here.
15: Yeah, so was that a fair description of, crazy?
16: Yeah.
15: What does it sound like to you to be the mother of young children?
16: Yeah.
15: Give me the noise.
16: Well, it's interesting now, because mine are getting older, which is weird.
15: Like 14 to 9, if I
16: right.
15: know
16: my oldest is 14, and then my youngest is 9. So it's more of like the young years are the physically exhausting years, and the older years are the emotionally exhausting years.
15: I think that's right.
16: And that has proven to be so true, because especially with my job, it's like I come home and I'm sound, like my sensory is out. You know, like my hearing is like, oh my word, I've been listening all day.
15: So you can relate to Gene.
16: Yeah.
15: That little story.
16: And then
15: there.
16: They want to tell me stuff, of course, you know, and I'm like, yes, okay. Yeah. Like, gotta find it.
15: Moms are wonderful. Moms are always there. So what's your animal noise for the busy time of the season? What's it sound like, Ashley? So I'm in the range, right?
17: Yes, you got it spot on. I was laughing because it's a very relatable story. I feel like as a mom with young children, there are days when I wake up and I have the best plans for the day of all the activities that the kids are going to do and love and the chores that are going to happen. And and then as the day unfolds, somebody colors markers on the hard floors, the neighbors pop by, the toilet overflows. Yeah. I didn't get a chance to brush my teeth, you know.
15: And it's 3 p.m.
17: Tragic. One day a skunk showed up in our yard when we were outside, and it didn't spray us, but it sprayed the yard and the whole house and the car. Everything smelled for like weeks.
15: Oh my.
17: Anyway, there was one day like that where I was completely overwhelmed by how the day had unfolded, and I had managed to make dinner, and it was on the table, and everyone was just picking at their food, and nobody was eating it, and I just burst into tears, and I said, don't you know how hard it was for me to get this meal on the table?
15: Right.
17: I put my heart into it, and you guys don't even care.
15: We're hitting all the high notes here. And all the moms are going, check, check.
16: And then she just starts spoon feeding everyone. Exactly. Like, you're going to eat.
15: All right, Kristen, I need yours. I'm not going to let you skate here.
18: Oh, man, I am not good at sound effects. What am I going to do? Okay.
15: Oh, that's good. You could be the calm mom. Honey, everything will be fine.
18: Yeah. Oh, yes.
15: Are you kind of in that category?
18: I would like to be that mom.
15: There you go. Let me ask you, though. I mean, you kind of opened this can, because it is expectations. Mm. Like, you know, you have it all laid out, especially if you're a list maker and, you know, kind of organized in your thinking. And this is how 9 o'clock is going to roll, and 10 o'clock, and noon's going to be just like this. It doesn't work that way, does it?
18: No. And I didn't realize how controlling I was until I had kids, and they totally threw the rule book out the window.
15: Yeah.
18: It's like, oh, okay, this is how it's going to be. All right. Yeah. I'm going to have to learn how to be flexible and roll with it and be okay with that.
15: Let me start in that spot, because I think when you look at what is God teaching us as we are the adults in the room, so often reflects what we're trying to teach our kids, right? But that idea of control, control's an illusion.
18: Yes.
15: Don't you think?
18: Yes, absolutely. And motherhood has been such a journey of learning to surrender, not only my kids to the Lord, but also surrender myself to the Lord and say, wow, I'm so inadequate for this job.
15: Well, thanks for listening to Focus on the Family. I think we just nailed it right there.
12: Yeah.
15: Jenny, as a counsel, I do want to have you pitch into that a little bit, because that is true. I mean, when your kids are young, and that's the theme of our discussion today, control is natural. Mm-hmm. We want to control their environment. I mean, oh my goodness, did you guys buy all the stuff? All the electrical, the cabinet? Can't open the cabinet door without pushing it down. I mean, we had a weekend where Gene said, okay, they're getting into stuff. It's time. And that's the safetyization of your home. So, and that's good control, because you want to keep your young children safe.
19: Right.
15: But if you maintain that into later years, even, I mean, later like 7, 8, 9, it starts to become a problem.
16: Right, and I would say, to your point of control's an illusion, I would say ultimate control's an illusion. I think it's
15: that's
16: okay
15: a good way to say
16: to control. Control in the sense of have
15: that's
16: some
15: true.
16: Autonomy over self, right? To say like, oh, if there's only a few things I can get done today, these are the things I'm going to try to get done, like the meal.
15: Yeah.
16: Okay, the meal happened. That's a sense of control, because she could have picked a couple other things.
15: Yeah.
16: So, yes, as they get older, I mean, even one of the things that we know is from about 0 to 8 or 9, depending on maturity, children are completely others motivated.
15: Right.
16: Around 8, 9, depending on maturity, to about 16, we hope that they are a mix of self and others motivated. Yeah. So
15: that's a normal growth pattern.
16: Yeah, maybe you forgot your lunch and I let you forget it today. Like those types of things. And then hopefully by 16, they're completely self motivated. And so that, to your point of the control, it's like, if we're still doing some of that stuff at 10, 11, 12, we're actually keeping them back when they're older.
15: Yeah. Ashley, you get all the good questions here. Because I'm thinking of the time Gene and I, before we had kids, and we're at like Sam's Club or something, and we see this kid melt down and mom's, you know, struggling to get control. And of course, those without children go, you know, when we have kids, that will never happen.
16: Never.
15: Until I got a phone call from Gene getting out of a Walmart line, and she said, oh, Trent went crazy over a candy bar. I kept saying no, and he had this meltdown, and this army guy in his uniform came over and said, son, you need to listen to your mother. And it freaked Trent out. He was probably like 3. But he already made the connection. This dude in a uniform has authority, right? Mm-hmm. But I don't know who that was. But thank you, because I was traveling. I wasn't there to help. But this guy got Trent's attention. What was your meltdown experience?
16: Yes.
15: And was it you or your children?
17: Well, one leads to the other. You know?
15: Isn't that true?
17: So, before I had kids, I also was very much like, I had this idea that I was never going to be disciplining my kids in anger. I wasn't going to be a yelling mom. I was just always going to be so graceful and patient. And then, then I had a child that was exactly like me, and that triggered me in ways I didn't know were possible. But one day we were at the library. My son was about 3 at the time, and I'd given him a 5-minute warning. We're going to be leaving in 5 minutes, so finish up your coloring. Well, 5 minutes went by and he was not ready to leave. He threw a huge meltdown, threw himself on the floor, screaming. I felt the library, you know, the library is quiet.
15: I'm just seeing this librarian giving you the eyeball.
17: Staring at me. And I had a new baby at the time. I was holding a bag of books. So I'm holding the baby, the books, and I'm trying to pick up this toddler off the floor. He screamed, don't touch me. My inner like pressure is building, you know, and I start sweating a little bit. Like everyone's watching me. I felt like they all were thinking, what a terrible mom. She can't control her kids. And finally, it was like an Olympic sport. I got the baby, the toddler, the bag of books out to the car, and he's screaming the whole entire way. And when we get to the car, suddenly Mount Vesuvius erupts, and I just started screaming back at him. And I instantly felt this shame of, this is not the kind of mom I wanted to be.
16: Yeah.
17: As I reflected on it later, you know, why was I so angry?
15: Yeah.
17: It wasn't because he wasn't
19: wanting to leave the library. It was because I was putting too much of my identity in what the random library patrons thought of me and feeling like a failure rather than what did my son actually need. And in response, I threw an adult-sized tantrum.
15: Yeah.
19: And that wasn't going to bring about the gospel change in him or in me. It's just going to make me feel more like a failure.
15: When you're touching on something that's important for all of us as parents, whether you're a mom or a dad, this idea that we derive our sense of worth out of how our children behave.
19: Right.
15: Especially as Christians. Yeah. I think we in the Christian community put a lot of value on that. And we love to hear, your children are so well behaved. What have you done? Mm-hmm. Well, I pray 4 hours a day. And God honors that and has given me wonderful children. But Jenny, talk about that idea of, and you know, you might have some very compliant children.
16: Mm-hmm.
15: And that's a great thing. God bless you. Most of us didn't get all of that. Right. And so the reality is, you know, children push those buttons mm-hmm. for reasons. But clinically, again, I mean, the idea that we're trying to see too much of us in our children's behavior.
16: Yeah, I mean, I think that that's probably one of the hardest parts of parenting is to, like to what Ashley was saying, is you see something in them that is a reflection of something that you don't love about yourself. Mm-hmm. And you were hoping that they wouldn't have to do it.
15: So how do you let the air out of that? How do you, you know, somebody that has 3 and 4 year olds and she's struggling in that spot right now because she just had the meltdown in the library. Thank you very much. Mm-hmm. What is the prep for her to say, okay, next time you're in that situation, mm-hmm. here's some things to think about.
16: Yeah. Well, one of the things I think to remember too, I like to remind people that more often than not, if you have a child that's pretty compliant at school, I mean, the public thing is hard, especially when they're toddlers, but at school, in church, at other places, and they tend to melt down at home, what that actually means is that they feel super safe at home and they feel emotionally safe to be able to do that because nobody can keep it all together all the time.
15: Right.
16: And so that's actually, a lot of moms or dads will get into this place where they're like, they're so nice for Mrs. So-and-so. Why are they terrible to us? And I'm like, this actually like shows that they feel like you're emotionally safe enough to completely lose it.
15: Right.
16: And then it is our job to help them self-regulate. But in those like shows that they feel like you're emotionally safe enough to completely lose it.
15: Right.
16: And then it is our job to help them self-regulate. But in those moments, you know, what I tried to remember, especially, it's hard to not reactively parent. I mean, that's typically what happens in those moments. Like more often than not, I have tried to remember, like you said, so in Jane Doe library patron, like it doesn't necessarily matter.
15: Right.
16: And
15: you probably never see her again.
16: No, right. And so you kind of sit in that place and you say, I have to care in this moment more about what my kid needs than what mm-hmm. this 60-year-old woman thinks or this 50-year-old man. Like I have to care more about what my kid needs in the moment because they do at that age absolutely need you to help them co-regulate. They cannot do it on their own.
15: And it's always good to try to be the adult. I mean, just be telling yourself the whole time because it's so easy to tip into the emotionalism of going toe to toe. I'm a lot bigger than you. I can take you. I mean, you're going, what am I thinking? Krista, I'm not going to let you out of this. You're just so... No. You're

0: So you're just the perfect mom. There's a story in the book where you had something unusual, an ungrateful child.
1: Huh. Yes, never.
0: I say that tongue in cheek. But what was your situation that expressed itself to you?
2: Yes, so talk about a mirror moment. So my son had outgrown his previous scooter, and I was able to find another scooter that was, in my opinion, excellent.
0: You are a great mom. That's what is you're hearing in your head.
3: Sure.
0: I'm such a good mom. Look what I did.
2: Look at what I got for him. He's going to love this. He's going to be over the moon. I cannot wait to give him the scooter. I show him the scooter, and he yells at me. He's like, "It's not as fast as my other scooter. What did you do with my other scooter?" It's like, are you kidding me right now? We spent money on this new scooter. Your other one was falling apart, and you want your old scooter, and you're not grateful at all that I went out of my way to find you this new scooter. And I had no response. What do I even say to this? And then in my spirit, I could hear the Lord telling me, you also do this, by the way.
0: Oh, wow.
2: And it was just one of those convicting moments where I realized, no, it's so true.
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0: Jenny, I want to direct this to you. Your husband, Blakely, is a firefighter.
3: Yes.
0: That's awesome. Tell him thank you.
3: Yes.
0: I hope he never has to come to my house.
3: Well, yes, right. Yes.
0: But one of the reason I say all that is one of the difficulties is schedule.
3: Sure.
0: So his schedule, my brother-in-law, Gene's brother, was a firefighter. Mm-hmm. And, you know, you're on for certain hours, then you're off, and then you have a week of a different set of hours. It's very erratic in that profession.
3: Right.
0: How did you learn to manage that solo parenting concept? You know, the idea that I feel like I'm all alone.
3: I think I have it a little bit easier because this is all I've ever known. Like, I've been married 18 years this year, and he's been a firefighter since he was 19. So I have empathy for the people where it switches because that's rough. But it was kind of thrown into it. So it's like, this is just the way it is.
0: Yeah.
3: And so a big part of it, and to your point, I do think a lot of young Gen X, millennial, Gen Z dads are, how do I say this? More involved in the day-to-day than maybe the older generations were. And so having him help is a normal thing. But when he is gone, I think one of the hardest things for me is, to the point of what both of them were saying, is the pivoting when you have like, okay, I'm going to work today. And now all of mine are in school. So it's a little bit easier to kind of plan. All right, I'm going to do these things today and then I'm going to pick them up. And then a kid gets sick or there's some wrench thrown in. Like yesterday, he didn't get let out at 8 like he was supposed to. He had an hour where he had to wait for his relief. And so it's like, all right, now he, if I was planning on him to be able to help, right, he can't help now.
0: Let me ask you specifically, because that's where a lot of tension can crop up in the marriage.
3: Yes.
0: You know, forget the parenting for a minute. So again, disappointment on expectations. Mm-hmm. And, you know, when it's thoughtless, I get that.
3: Sure.
0: There may be a need to obviously voice those concerns where, you know, he didn't get home on time because mm-hmm. he stopped to linger and talk to friends or, you know, something like that. But when it's that kind of thing, where it's work-related, I couldn't get out of the office or whatever it might be, what's a better mechanism for stressed out mom of young kids who thought, this is when I could go take a bath? I mean, just as a thought, that would be a dream, wouldn't it? Mm-hmm. Or just getting that break so that Blakely would take the kids so mm-hmm. I can get some things done around the house that mm-hmm. I need to get done. Mm-hmm. What's an adult kind of attitude rather than to pounce on him?
3: Mm-hmm. Oh, that is the instinct.
0: Yeah, I mean, have you ever done that?
3: Yeah. I mean, and I tell people that in couples therapy all the time. I'm like, your brain, when it goes into fight or flight or when you're stressed like that, it's scanning for threat. And so what's right in front of you is
0: the biggest threat in the moment.
3: Right. Yeah. And so that's what it's going to see is like your spouse or your child. And
0: how do you de-escalate mm-hmm. that, though? How do you do that?
3: I think the biggest part of it is it's so simple. I was telling a client this yesterday. I was like, it's so simple and yet so practically difficult to actually do. But the biggest part of it is the pause. And so what I tell people is to remind them, because I hear often people talk about the somatic or the physical. They're like, but I was so triggered. I'm like, right. Once you are, you have to just let your body go. Like, once the body's been flushed with chemicals, you have to just let it process the chemicals out, because that is a natural thing the Lord put in us. But what you can do is create space between the physical reaction and the mental reaction, like spiraling, rumination, or reactivity.
0: Yeah.
3: And so I say, like, let the physical body do what it needs to do, and at the same time, pause, step back, and allow, like, take a brain break and say, let me just pause for a second before I pounce on any of this, knowing that I might still be anxious.
0: Yeah, and that's a great first step. Just mm-hmm. slow down, take mm-hmm. a deep breath.
3: It's the only thing to do.
0: I actually have started doing that. It works.
2: I'm so proud.
0: Are you proud of me?
3: I am.
0: Yeah. It is. I mean, it took many decades.
3: Uh-huh. Yep.
0: But I'm better at it now. I feel better. I'm more patient.
3: Yes.
0: You know, in the home, that kind mm-hmm. of thing. Mm-hmm. Kristen, again, I'm not letting you out of this thing.
2: I don't want to be out of it.
0: But you have a verse in Acts 26, kicking against the goads. Mm. Now, I just want to say, a lot of people may not know what a goad is. Tell us what a goad is and what's the scripture getting at when we're kicking against the goads.
2: Yes. I also had to look it up.
0: Yeah, good.
2: Because I didn't know what a goad was. So picture
0: is it a sticker?
2: It's not a sticker.
0: Oh, okay.
2: So picture oxen, and you are trying to guide this ox down a certain path. Mm. It's a pokey stick.
0: I was close.
2: Yes. Okay. I thought you meant
0: a stick.
2: I know.
0: No, like a bead. Sorry. I wasn't very clear. Something that sticks you, a sticker.
2: Not sparkles. No. Okay.
0: Okay. So you're thinking pokey stick.
2: Pokey stick.
0: Oh, so that's a goad.
2: Yes. Okay. So if the ox starts to veer out of the path, mm-hmm. you poke it with the goad and they're supposed to go back onto the path. Some animals do not like being poked with the pokey stick, and so they will kick at the pokey stick, kicking at the goads, which is actually more painful because they are putting force against the pokey stick, mm-hmm. thus hurting themselves, rather than just going back where they are supposed to be going, the best path for them. And so I had this experience where I was honestly, like, I was angry with God, and I was having kind of a pouting session, and I was like, God, I don't like this. This is so uncomfortable. Why are you letting me go through this really challenging season? I don't feel like I deserve this. Like, are you really good? You know, those kinds of questions that come to your mind during prolonged seasons of struggle and challenges. And he just brought this verse to mind. He's like, why are you kicking against the goads? And so I had to look it up. What are you talking about, Lord? So I looked it up. I was like, oh, I'm making this harder on myself because of the way I'm reacting to the situation. Mm. I'm making it more painful for myself. God is ultimately doing good for me. He's ultimately doing good for our family. But I'm seeing it through the lens of this is hard, this is uncomfortable, I don't like this, I don't want to go in this direction. Yeah. So I am fighting it, I'm pouting about it, I'm

0: short every time. Yeah. My kids would never be perfect, and neither would I. Mm-hmm. That's a good billboard. Guess what, everybody? You're never going to be perfect, and your kids will never be perfect either. They might be great kids, but if they're perfect, they'd be Jesus.
1: Right.
0: So how did that minister to your heart to say, how do you embrace that and believe it?
2: Yeah, well, that's the challenge that I've wrestled through. But I feel like when you put your identity in people, no matter how good they are, and no matter how well-behaved they are or how kind they are to you, at some point they will let you down. And at some point you'll be feeling like you're at rock bottom because you aren't feeling loved, basically. Yeah. And so when I realized that and realized that I needed to have my identity in Christ first, that really changed everything. And nothing has helped me form my identity more than spending time reading the Bible. As simple as that sounds, and if you're a Christian, you've heard that so many times, but it really is true that as a mom, you feel like you don't have time because you're so tired and you're always caring for other people. So you feel like you should put it off until later. But the more that you don't feed your soul, the more empty that you are.
0: Well, that certainly is true, and that's why we've been encouraging moms today. Your role is so important. Here at Focus on the Family, we want to equip you to be the best parent you can be. I'm so thankful for our panel of moms, Ashley, Kristen, and Jenny, and I'm looking forward to more of their insights next time. This is such good stuff, and John, I think you're going to agree. There's a lot here for us dads as well.
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3: 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I'm John Fuller, and finding you back for more encouragements for mom next time as we once again help you and your family thrive in Christ. 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
5: God is ultimately doing good for me. He's ultimately doing good for our family. But I'm seeing it through the lens of, this is hard. This is uncomfortable. I don't like this. I don't want to go in this direction. So I'm fighting it. I'm pouting about it. I'm having a bad attitude. God is saying, if you'll just shift your attitude, this will be so much more pleasant for you, so much more pleasant for your family. And it was just kind of an aha moment for me.
6: That's Kristen Roush describing a very common challenge that many moms face, especially in those early years of parenting. Now, maybe you're experiencing something like that right now, or you know a mom who's struggling. If so, stick with us for today's Focus on the Family with Jim Daly. We have a lot of encouragement from women who've been there and done that. And I'm John Fuller, and we're glad you've joined us.
7: John, we had a great conversation last time with our panel of moms, Kristen Roush, Ashley Duran, and our colleague, Dr. Jenny Coffey, who's a member of our counseling team. We covered a lot of ground, the chaos of motherhood, child meltdowns, the illusion of control, and how perfect families, perfect kids, and perfect moms are all impossible. It was really good stuff. And if you missed last time, get the download or watch it on YouTube or get the Focus on the Family app so you can review the great content anytime you like.
6: And the basis for the conversation last time and today is a wonderful book written by Kristen and Ashley called Mothering on Empty, How Moms Like You Found God's Joy. And with that, here's how we began part two of our conversation on today's Focus on the Family with Jim Daly.
7: You know, one of the statistics that shocked me was the amount of depression in moms of newborns and infants. It's like anywhere from 50 to 80%. Mm-hmm. That is shocking to me. I didn't realize it was that steep. Jenny, what's happening?
8: Mm-hmm. I think it's probably lack of community. I mean, I was even talking to my husband last night about just how different stages, and it really doesn't, I don't know if it gets easier through parenting. I will say I have more acquaintances through like my kids' sports, like, right. Oh, I see these parents all the time. They're familiar, they're comfortable, but like deep friendships are just really hard no matter what stage you're in. Yeah. And so the number is surprising, but I think for a lot of people, they just kind of chug along and assume that it's normal.
7: Yeah. Ashley, I would think, especially for the new mom, your firstborn, that is a big transition socially. Because you've got, you're doing probably a lot of outings with other couples that don't have kids. It's your network. And then you have a child. And socially, it's very different. It could be isolating.
9: Yeah,
7: because your friends just keep doing what they're going to do. And, you really don't fit in with an infant.
9: Right. Absolutely. And like I said, for me, our son was colicky. And so we felt like we couldn't go out anywhere because he was crying all the time. Mm-hmm. And it was just like we were taking turns outside the restaurant holding the crying baby while the other one was in with the other people. And so, it definitely was kind of an adjustment and a bit isolating at first until we realized that it's okay for your baby to cry in public. And a lot of other parents understand, and that your real friends will be there with for you, yeah. no matter if they're going through a different stage of life or not.
7: It sounds like the big issue there is just relax.
9: Yes.
7: It's just a phase.
9: Yeah, you don't have to worry
7: don't
9: so
7: get
9: much.
7: Emotionally
9: yeah.
7: worked up that it'll never be better.
9: Right. It does get better.
7: Yeah. And it's again, those social structures need to reconnect, and you'll find other new moms, especially again, hopefully through church.
9: Yes. I think joining a mom's group yeah. was a game changer for me yeah. to yeah. hear other moms say, oh, yeah, my baby does the same thing, or I didn't sleep for a certain period of time, and to see that they survived that and that they were thriving.
7: Yeah, moms yes, of preschoolers is a great organization.
9: It was great for me.
7: Kristen, did you find that difficult, that isolation?
10: I did, and I don't know what gave me this expectation, but I thought I could just carry on with normal life after having a newborn. And again, I had to shift my expectations when that didn't happen. It's like, okay, is it something wrong with me? Am I doing this wrong? Or is this just how motherhood is? And so I think I had a very romanticized view of motherhood, and it's going to be all sunshine and rainbows, and I'm going to cuddle with my baby all the time, and they're going to wake up smiling, and you know, so when it doesn't go like that, yeah. it's kind of a shock.
7: Ashley, let me ask you, describe why rest for moms is so important, and how can moms prioritize rest? Do you know my schedule?
9: Right.
7: Just yeah. to voice it.
9: It does feel like you can't rest. It feels like you need to take care of everyone else around
7: you. There's always
9: you.
7: More to-dos than
9: yes.
7: done.
9: Mm-hmm. Yes. And when you have a baby that just needs to be fed every 2 hours or wants to only sleep when you're holding them, it can just feel like you can't take a break. But when you don't take a break and when you don't sleep, your mental health goes downhill quick, and you're not able to effectively love your family as well as you can otherwise. I remember a season where I hadn't been sleeping because my baby was awake all night, and I read the verse in Isaiah that says, come to me, you who are weary and heavy laden, and yeah. I will give you rest.
7: And every mom said, amen.
9: Yes,
8: I'm weary.
9: And I realized that not only was I physically tired, I was spiritually and emotionally tired. I hadn't been taking a rest for my soul and spending time with the Lord, and that it was okay to ask somebody for help, to say, I really need a rest, and I need you to come sit with my baby for yeah. an hour or 2 hours, and it's okay to go get your hair done, get your nails done, yeah. spend a time reading the Bible, or take a nap, or whatever you need.
7: You know what's interesting with that? It strikes me again, Jean and I did foster care, and in foster care you do training, and then they encourage respite mm-hmm. families.
9: Right.
7: Respite, you know, I had to say, okay, what's a respite family? For those that don't realize this, these are families that will come around a foster parent and help them by doing a chore, taking the kids for a weekend so the foster family can have a break. And I kept thinking, man, every family needs respite families, right? Back to your point, especially new moms. And that's where that friendship group, again, or family, mm-hmm. if you guys can structure it that way to even work it out where grandparents can take the little ones for a weekend to give you and your husband a 24-hour break, a 48-hour break, if that's doable, that's a good thing to do. A little space, a little connection time, a little rest for you. Ashley, let me ask you, you had a difficult first pregnancy.
9: I did,
7: and
9: yes.
7: in that context, describe what you went through and then help us understand kind of how that led into a faith struggle for you. What
9: sure.
7: was the difficulty?
9: Well, I had I don't know if you're familiar with hypermesis gravidarum. It's where you're throwing up all the time.
7: Through the whole nine months. So it's like the first trimester.
9: Yes. Most people are better through after the first trimester, but I was throwing up 9 times a day or more for 9 months. I had to get fluids at the ER, and it was rough. I mean, driving in the car, I had to pull over and yeah. throw up in random yards. And
7: mm-hmm. That's you.
9: Yeah.
7: No. No. Okay. No.
9: That's why I moved
7: that's
9: away.
7: Terrible. I'm sorry. But, I mean, that's a hard way to experience a pregnancy.
9: It was unusual.
7: It was.
9: It was very hard. I was just so sick. And then when I felt like, you know, as soon as I have the baby, it'll be better. But then I had a really traumatic birth. There was an unplanned C-section, and the pain medication, the epidural, didn't work. And so I felt the C-section operation. I passed out. Then I had an allergic reaction to the medications afterwards. And
7: so you were ready to roll as a new mom.
9: It was really, really hard. Then when we left the hospital, my baby had colic and he cried all the time. He was awake all night for
7: this poor
9: every night for the first probably year of life. And I really wrestled with God on why do some people have like the easiest pregnancies and they have home births with no medication and their babies are happy and smiling. And then this was my story. And I just kept saying, why, God, why? I don't see any lesson that you're supposed to be teaching me here. Because, you know, you always look for the lesson. But I felt like God was telling me, you don't need to know why. You just need to be faithful to me and trust me. And the fact that it was such a hard pregnancy and birth has made mothering my son so powerful, and it makes it worth so much because it cost me so much to get there. Yeah. And so if anything, I can be thankful for that, and that God has allowed, he preserved my life through that birth and allowed me the opportunity to be a mother and just to be grateful for that. And sometimes I realize that sometimes God just gives us harder assignments than he gives other people, and we can't compare to the people who seem to have it better. All we can do is just say, yes, Lord, I'm willing and I will trust you, even though I may not understand it.
7: Sounds like Paul, be content in all things.
6: Right. Yeah. I remember Dina, my wife, sometimes looking at me saying, it shouldn't be this hard. I've wanted to be a mom all these years. It shouldn't be this hard.
7: Now, you had to have the golden answer as the husband.
6: The golden answer is to not answer the question.
7: Yeah, that's exactly right.
6: This Focus on the Family broadcast will continue in just a moment.
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7: Kristen, I want to ask you this because you were a business owner before being a mom, and you had to make that decision. Gene was in biochemistry and teaching labs at a university when we got pregnant with Trent. So for so many young women today, that becomes such a struggle because they don't know the value of each. And man, do we as a culture put value on working outside the home, kind of neglecting the beauty, everything you said at the beginning, John, just how amazing motherhood is and the contribution it makes to the culture. I mean, you're thinking it's just your family, but think if we had healthier children growing up, what that next generation would look like, capable young people that aren't depressed, that don't have anxiety, because more parents were willing to be in the home at the time of being little. But describe that battle that you had and your decision to stay at home.
10: Yeah, it was a battle. I wrestled a lot because I had all these different voices. You know, I had my own desires of wanting to apply my passions and my giftings and the things I had learned in school. I love working for myself, you know, being self-employed and being able to have the gratification of growing a business and seeing the fruit of your labor. Mm-hmm. Like, it's really rewarding. And so to set that aside is really difficult. But then you have this life, right. This eternal being that you're pouring into too, and you want to soak up every moment and you want to be present. And then you have social voices too. Like, I just kind of felt the pressure to be mom plus. Like, you need to be a mom, but you also need to be furthering your education, or you need to be a mom and you need to be working, or you need to be a mom and you need to be doing all these extracurricular activities. Like, I just kind of felt that exterior pressure on top of my own internal pressure. So it's a lot to kind of process through and figure out, okay, what are the priorities? What is God asking of me in this season? And I didn't want to listen to the Lord, to be honest. I did and I didn't. I wanted to be obedient, but I also wanted what I wanted. And so I tried to juggle both. I wanted to sort of obey God, but also keep some of what I wanted. Mm-hmm. And God is like, okay, we can play this game. God is so patient. Again, he's so patient. He lets us fumble things. He lets us make bad decisions. He lets us learn from our bad decisions. And he graciously picks us back up and goes, okay, let's do this a different way. Yeah. So it got to the point where I couldn't put off closing down my business anymore. And so the Lord just brought me to that breaking point. And he's like, okay, I'm going to close it down for you. And so he did. And it was very hard, but it was also one of the best things for my motherhood, because I could finally close that chapter and have the headspace and the energy and the presence to be there with my kids and to invest in them.
15: Which is beautiful. And I understand there's going to be some moms that are, you know, in a place they have to work.
10: Yeah. Mm-hmm.
15: Or at least, you know, the budget, they feel the constraints, and so I'll have to do this. And I would suggest, you know, it's good to look at doing that for a season. But again, those early years, the more frequently that you can spend time in home with those kids when they're little, the better they will be, the healthier they will be. Not to put a guilt trip on anybody, but I think that's generally the rule of thumb. It's better for you to sacrifice in that moment. And then you'll reap the rewards. Krista, I want to follow up with you. You also had postpartum experiences. And I just, for the women that have gone through that, it's not unique, but it's cloudy. Describe it.
10: No, so I definitely grew up with the idea that Christians don't, like real Christians don't deal with depression.
15: Yeah.
10: I think that was just kind of prevalent in the time that I grew up in. And so I just, you know, being a believer in Christ and having what I considered to be a strong faith in Jesus, I was like, okay, well then I'll never deal with depression. Right. We can check that off the list. And so I remember, you know, as part of the prep for my birth, I had to go to classes that talked about postpartum depression, and I would just kind of tune out and think about other things. And but in reality, I was really struggling. And
15: what did it look like for you? Give me the adjectives that describe that.
10: Yeah, I felt alone. Mm-hmm. I felt disinterested in the things that used to bring me joy and happiness. I felt totally overwhelmed. My sleep was all over the place. I was exhausted during the day and I couldn't sleep at night. I was struggling with anxiety. I felt a lot of emptiness. So I think those are
15: and the key is, what do you do to cope with those things when you're feeling or despondent toward the baby?
10: Yeah.
15: Like, you know.
10: And it was really hard for me to connect with a newborn. Like, especially when they don't smile at you in those early weeks where it's just kind of like a burrito that you have to change their diaper, like, and they don't really connect with you. It's like, this is this is hard.
16: Yeah.
10: And so, you know, because you long to connect with your child. And so in those early weeks where they're still, you know, developing and they don't connect fully, it just feels very lonely.
16: Did you translate that into what's wrong with me?
10: As a mom,
16: I'm not feeling this connection. Something's wrong with me.
10: Yeah, there was a lot of shame that went with that.
16: How did that transpire then? The number of weeks or months, what did it take before you felt, okay, I've arrived?
10: Well, so in my case, it lingered for about 9 months.
16: Yeah.
10: And we had just moved to a different state, and we were getting caught up on, you know, some of the kids' doctor visits and things. So we finally got plugged into a pediatrician, and she's like, okay, well, I'm going to send you some questionnaires that you should have taken earlier, but we'll just do them now. And so I remember sitting in this new pediatrician's office, and I thought my questionnaires were done. Like, it was mostly the, are they crawling? Are they rolling over? Are they doing X, Y, and Z? And so I turned the page, and it was questions about me. So, oh, okay. And for whatever reason, I decided to read the questions this time. Mm-hmm. And as I went through the list, I realized, oh, wow, I'm depressed. And it was just kind of this, it was a sinking feeling and a relief at the same time to have an answer for why I was feeling all of these things.
16: Yeah.
10: And so then I had to come to terms with, well, I guess Christians can be depressed.
16: Yeah, Jenny, let me come back to you because you've seen this, I'm sure, in your practice. Mm-hmm. But the idea, first, those adjectives that help describe a woman, and you may not know. I mean, to your point, Kristen, am I postpartum? I don't know. Mm-hmm. What would that look like? And what is the help that she needs in that moment? Mm-hmm. What should she do? Mm-hmm. A new mom. Let's just assume there are new moms listening and they're where Kristen was. Yeah. I'm not feeling this connection or this bond. What's wrong with me?
8: So first of all, I think it's helpful to differentiate baby blues and postpartum depression. So postpartum depression is like an actual diagnosis and there's criteria for that. Baby blues, most people go through that. And when you think about it, you know, transparently, it's like what your body just went through, your hormones getting back into swing, all of those things. It makes total sense. There's nothing wrong with you to feel a little off. It's like, well, yeah, if you had this like massive, arguably the biggest thing you'll ever do, of course you're going to feel a little off. Postpartum depression, I tell people, if you're starting to really feel very disconnected from your baby, listless, non-motivated, in a way where I'm talking non-motivated, like I haven't showered in a week, those types of things. Those are the things I really encourage people. You tell your husband, maybe tell your mom or sisters or other trusted women in your circle and get some perspective on, and be honest in that perspective. If you're going to reach out, be honest.
16: Yeah.
8: And then really, truly, you know, this can be a little taboo, but more often than not, if it's true postpartum depression, it needs medication.
16: Yeah. That's okay.
8: Temporary medication to reset hormones.
16: Right. Yeah. And is that typical, a 9-month kind of run? Is it all over the map or within a year or so that should be taken care of and
8: well,
16: you should be in a better place?
8: I think
16: place.
8: Kristen would probably affirm that the quicker you address it, the faster it will go, probably.
16: Yeah.
8: And so if you, it's not going to just typically go on its own. So that's something to tell people. And I actually like to remind people there's a statistic that actually says if you dealt with any type of postpartum, so postpartum depression, anxiety, or OCD, because there's three, there's not just postpartum depression. If you deal with any of those in the first 2 years, it can show up for 7 years afterwards. Mm-hmm. So it's not just this like short period of when they're a year that feels like 10, right? It actually can pop back up. And more often than not, I do tell people to be aware if you have previous mental health diagnoses like depression, bipolar, major depression disorder, then it is more likely that you will struggle with postpartum. So just being aware of that,
16: right,
8: the transparency of that can help people.
16: And you know, one of the great things, if you are not sure, call us here at Focus on the Family. You can talk to someone like Jenny, who is in the counseling department. We can arrange that call and you can just talk to them about what you're experiencing as a new mom. And is this something that's normal or should I get some help? They can provide some guidance in that way. And John will give those details in a minute. Jenny, this idea of grace for oneself, it's probably one of the more difficult topics, right? It doesn't feel good to have grace for myself. I should be performing so I feel better about myself. But the whole prospect of grace, the whole attitude of that is it's grace.
8: Right.
16: It's not something you have to earn. It's not something you have to work toward. This is God's gift to us, his mm-hmm. grace toward us. Why do we struggle so much extending that to ourselves?
8: Mm-hmm. I think part of it has to do with the fact that we're afraid that if we drop the bar just a little bit, then everything else will fall. Mm. And that was something that I've kind of had to reevaluate the last few years for myself was, if you're juggling a ton of balls and every single ball is glass,
16: yeah.
8: then you can't let any of them drop. And yeah. the imagery I have for myself is, I bet some of these are dryer balls. Like, yeah. I bet some of them have got to be dryer balls.
16: Bouncy.
8: I was like, it's fine, you know? And so you pick the things that are like, these are more glass, these are more fragile, I care more about these things, or they're more priority to me. And then the other things where it's like, maybe the dishes don't get done today or whatever it is. Like yesterday afternoon, I'd had all day of seeing clients and meetings, and I got home and I knew I had another appointment that evening. And so I conked out on the couch for like 30 minutes. And there was part of it for me where I usually am not falling asleep. I'm resting.
16: Yeah.
8: But what that's really modeled, what I have found, and not that my kids are perfect, they give me so much grace back mm. when I've gotten better at giving it to myself. Mm. And so modeling that to them, especially with them being older, like I'll wake up and be like, I'm sorry I laid down, guys. And I'm like, Mom, it's okay that you rested. Like, it's okay. Like, they give
16: that's great.
8: That grace. And yeah. so I found that the more I model that, because I want them to do that for themselves when they're older, the more that I try to model that, the more they give it back to me, which is like a gift that I probably tangibly couldn't have known how great that is. And then hopefully the more that they feel the permission to give it to themselves, because if it was modeled to you, if you have parents that are just doers all the time, then you're going to have children that feel like, I'm not allowed to mess up. Mm-hmm. I'm not allowed to rest. I have to be productive. I have to be doing. And really what I try to help people to realize is like, rest is productive. It's not something to put on your list,
16: yeah.
8: but it is a productive thing to do.
16: Well, but for that mom of young children, you might yeah. need to put it on the list.
8: Right.
16: Yep. Rest from 2 to 2:20.
8: Mm-hmm. Right.
16: I mean, that's not a bad idea.
8: Mm-hmm. But it's not something to achieve, I guess,
16: right.
8: is my
16: okay,
8: point.
16: Good.
8: Yes. It's not something to say like, oh, I did so good at rest today. You know,
16: or more stress.
8: Right.
16: You're just laying there going, I got to rest. I got to rest.
8: Right,
16: it's on my checklist.
8: Right. And then, yeah. And then your brain's just going to keep you awake.
16: Right.
8: Yeah. Right.
16: Well, that is great and such a delightful conversation with our panel of moms, Ashley Duran, Christian Roosh, and Dr. Jenny Coffey. And I think many families, and especially moms, have been encouraged by what we've shared these past 2 days. To follow up, get a copy of the book that Kristen and Ashley have written, published by Focus on the Family and Tyndale House. 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
16: And John, I'm reminded of a comment we received years ago from a mom named Kristen who had 3 kids ages 6 and under. 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
0: 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But hey, we're going back out on the ocean next February, and you want to be a part of it with us.
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0: 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And I'm a guy that loves deals.
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1: And so today we get to go back on the cruise and we're going to hear a talk that Mike and Julie Slattery gave. And a lot of you have heard Julie. She's been on with us so many times.
0: Mike is amazing.
1: And hilarious.
0: And they talked about the differences in their marriage. I don't know what they're talking about. I mean, we're just exactly the same, but all of us have differences. And the question is, how do we navigate that? Well, you're going to find out today.
2: So Mike and I have been married for almost 32 years. And 32 years ago when we got married, we were so different.
3: Yeah.
2: Now, 32 years later, we're still so different.
3: As
2: a matter of fact, we are so different that a few years ago, we went to go see a marriage counselor. And the first thing the counselor did was give us a personality test to fill out. And so when we met with him, he's got my profile here and Mike's profile here. And he looks at him and he goes, frankly, I don't know how you guys are still married. The true story, he says that.
3: And we paid him, which I don't know why we paid him for that advice. That was really bad. Yeah. I want to cancel that check.
2: I didn't know whether I should feel good about the fact that somehow we beat the odds or if it's like, all right, doomsday's coming. But
3: That's right.
2: This session is going to be all about some of the things that we've learned over the years about navigating differences and how do you actually become closer in spite of those differences that want to pull you apart. I remember back to when I first met Mike. I was 20 years old and I was at 20, that uptight girl. I mean, I was so uptight. I was always afraid of making mistakes. And so when I run into this guy who is pure fun, he makes me laugh every day. And he just like this casual surfer dude who's like, yeah, we'll figure it out tomorrow. I was totally drawn to that.
3: Yeah.
2: It was like a new world for me, you know, like I'd be like, oh, I can't eat a cookie. I don't want to get fat. You know, and he'd be like, no, eat three cookies. You know, I'm like, no one gave me permission to eat cookies. You know, so it was all about the cookies, Mike.
3: All about the cookies.
2: Yeah. So I was drawn to that. But once we got married, that same strength of him being fun loving didn't seem very much like a strength anymore. You know, it didn't work out so much when it was the day to do housework and fun Mike was still playing video games. So we had to work through some of those differences and they created conflict in our marriage. And a lot of what we'll be sharing with you today is how we are still navigating those differences.
3: Yeah, as Julie mentioned, like those are super, super attractive when we're dating. Like, oh, the cute girl who's like really disciplined, she's really smart. It's not so fun anymore when we're kind of going through. But it was really fun. We learned to work through that. So if you know anything about Julie, she's an Enneagram 5. So I don't know if you guys are familiar with that. That's somebody who's very detail-oriented. Or excuse me, not detail-oriented. I'm that guy. She's somebody who's very deep, who's very focused, and she's very concerned about other people. So one of the things I always tease her about, not tease her, but this is her, I always say she gets in the submarine and she goes really deep, like 1,000 foot down, and she just reads her Tozer books and her Watchman Nee and all these deep, deep things, deep thoughts. And I feel like I have to put on my scuba gear and go down there and bang on the hatch. Time to come up. So I try to get her to come up and be with normal people.
2: Yeah.
3: Because she's that smart, nerdy girl who's down there reading all the deep stuff. But that was something that we've learned. And once again, her not being the details, that was something that we experienced early on in our marriage.
2: But you can have differences in so many different areas of your marriage. How you spend money, how you parent children, what you do on the holidays, your philosophy of work versus rest. You know, all these things that usually don't go away. Like we are having some of the same conflicts over different differences now than we did when we were first married.
3: Mm-hmm.
2: And so a lot of what we want to talk to you about today is how do we navigate those differences?
3: Mm-hmm.
2: And so I'm going to talk about two reasons why differences in your marriage is actually a blessing to you, not just something to tolerate. And then we're going to go over five practical things that you can do in your marriage to have your differences actually be something that is building and edifying you instead of something that's tearing you apart. Sound good? Ooh. Okay, so let's talk about why differences are actually good. You know, they're not just, oh no, I married the wrong person, but this is what God wants, is for us to be different and to work together. And there's a couple reasons of that why. So the first one is that differences are part of God's plan to balance you, to balance each other. So Mike prayed in his prayer, you know, that God created Adam and said, this is not good for Adam to be alone. So I'm going to bring a teammate for him, a helper for him, to cover for where he's weak. And so from the very beginning, before sin ever entered the world, God had in his mind marriage would be between two people who are different and who need to balance each other out. And we have seen this to be really true in our marriage. Our perspectives are so different that it can cause tension and cause us to argue. But in hindsight, it actually makes us more balanced people. Larry Bruquette said it this way. He said, if two people were exactly the same, one of them would be unnecessary. All right, so the two are better than one. So that's the first reason why God essentially created marriage, for us to have differences that we need to navigate. The second reason is because differences are the only way that you will learn what love is. Mm. All right, so in our culture, in American culture, we kind of say the best romantic relationship or the best marriage is somebody that you're compatible with. But in reality, what God says is, no, it's not all about compatibility. It's about working towards unity. Mm-hmm. Because when you have to work towards unity with somebody who has a very different script of life than you do, it means you have to learn to listen. You need to learn to be unselfish. You need to communicate well. It means you need to die to self. And boy, none of us want to do that naturally. Mm-hmm. But every time Mike and I have a difference in marriage, it's not just about how are we going to make the best decision. It's even more importantly, like, what does God want to do in our hearts? Instead of camping out and, you know, kind of in, you got to come over and join me or agree with me, or he even saying that, it's about how can we learn to love each other well through our differences. Mm-hmm. So we're going to go through five specific, very practical things that we need to return to on a regular basis and that you can use as you're navigating the differences between you and your spouse. All right, you ready for number one?
3: Yes.
2: Yep. Okay, here we go. Okay, number one, return to the greatest common denominator. Okay, now, this is not a math course or anything.
3: I went to public schools. There's no math
2: there
3: on this, right?
2: There's no math in this.
3: No math.
2: But what I'm saying there is that through our differences, we actually had the same end goals in mind. So when we were parenting our kids, you know, like, he might take a road of being more strict with them and more structured, and I might take the road of being more empathic and shepherding them. But at the end of the day, we agree on the fact that we want to raise three young men who love the Lord, who have good character, who are loyal, who know how to work hard. Like, we agree on that. Mm-hmm. We just had different philosophies of how to get there. And so even to use a metaphor to flesh this out even further, we now live in the great state of Ohio. Do we have any Buckeyes in here? All right,
3: O-H. Here
2: we go. O-H?
3: Oh, there we go.
2: All right, there we go. And we're not going to talk about that blue school that is, no blue. That's
3: security right here. There's one right here. Get them. We love our brothers in Michigan and sisters.
2: There you go. So if we were to take a road trip from our hometown in Ohio all the way to Miami, mm-hmm. there's lots of different ways we could do that. So you could just get on the freeways, go straight through, get there as quickly as possible. No sleep that night, and we've done that before. Or you can say, hey, let's relax and just take our time getting down there. Let's stop in Savannah and St. Augustine and enjoy some vacation time. Or you might hate freeways, and you're like, I just want to take the backcountry roads, and it'll take us 2 months to get there. But that's okay. But the point is, regardless of the road we take, our final destination is going to be Miami. And so we agree on that. And so we found that it's been really, really important if whenever we're disagreeing about something, to really go back to, what do we have in common? We're on the same team. What is the goal that is represented in our discussion that we can agree on? And then we can start working on how we're going to get there.
3: Yeah. And there was a counselor that we went to. We went to a lot of counselors.
2: We did go to a lot of counselors.
3: We're still going, supporting the cause. But we went to one counselor and it was really cool. He framed it this way. He goes, Mike, Julie is a very linear and clear thinker. She's going to want to go A, B, C, D, all the way to like the end of the alphabet.
2: The way you should. That's how they teach it, right? Yeah.
3: I don't know about that.
2: Yeah.
3: God didn't say that. God's more of a creator. So, but really, it was like, hey, Mike, you start on A. You guys both start at the same place. But you're going to do a little C. Maybe touch on E. Maybe come back to a smidge on B, but then go to G. Eventually, you're going to get to Z, but you guys are really on two different schedules in doing that. But once again, the ultimate goal is that you're going to end up in the same place. And that really came through in parenting, in finance, in work, in rest. That kept coming up. Julie's tackling it this way, and I'm looking a different way. Still common denominator, trying to get to the end goal, the same end goal, but we're approaching it very, very differently, and that caused a lot of conflict.
2: Yeah, and I had to have confidence that Mike would get to Z, even though he went the same route, and patience. But, you know, the greatest common denominator that Mike and I have, and that many of you as married couples have, is we both love the Lord.
3: Amen.
2: And our lives belong to the Lord, and we believe that he is the one who gives wisdom, that he's our good shepherd who leads us and guides us. Mm. And so whenever we start to splinter, that's one of the first things we want to do is remember that we love God.
3: Yes.
2: And so even as we would choose in conflict to pray together, it's a way of saying, let's go back to what unites us. And, you know, when we go back to God in our differences, here's the thing. The one who unites us in Jesus Christ is so much greater than anything that could divide you.
3: Amen. Amen.
2: And so it's really about just going back to him and again and again. And that's our greatest common denominator. So the second thing that we're learning to do is to nurture curiosity. When Mike and I have a disagreement, my normal reaction and his too is to be defensive and to be like, nope, you're wrong about that. I'm right. You know, let me prove to you why you're wrong. I can give you a full account for why my way is better. And those of you who have done that throughout your marriage, you enter into conflict with the desire to win the argument or to get your way. You know, it doesn't work very well. You can actually win the argument and lose your marriage. Mm. Because you're not working towards unity. And so working towards unity has looked more like me being curious about why Mike thinks the way he does. So for example, one of the core differences we've always had is I like to be on time or early, preferably. All right. I hate being late. And you can guess that God put me with a guy for whom time is quite relative. Right?
3: I arrive exactly when I'm supposed to, just like a wizard. So I don't know what's your issue.
2: All right. So this would drive me crazy. Like particularly on Sunday morning, I really like to get to church on time because the lights are still on. You can find a seat. You haven't missed any of the worship. And so church starts in 5 minutes and we live 15 miles away. And Mike's like, I'll get you there. You know, so
3: hey, we're meant to break the land speed record on Sundays.
2: No, we are not. Yeah. So you can see we've got this difference and we had conflict over this difference for many, many years. And then at 1.32, yeah. So at one point, we started talking about this in a different level and asking each other, like, why? I mean, why would you not want to be on time at church? Like, the Lord is waiting for us there.
3: No, right? He's everywhere, honey. He's everywhere. You can't put him in a box. Come on. Come on.
2: No, but seriously, why?
3: I went to all these Christian camps. I learned all this stuff. Yeah, Just kidding. I love her. I'm going to pay for that later, just so you know. I love you. I love you.
2: The Lido deck has caught, honey.
3: Lido deck. Here I go.
2: So why?
3: Oh, come on.
2: Seriously, I mean.
3: Oh, this is a counseling session right here.
2: No,
3: okay, here we go.
2: We're nurturing curiosity.
3: That's right.
2: There you go. Uh-huh.
3: Help us understand. The people want to know.
2: They do.
3: Curious minds. I don't like to be controlled by you. Uh-oh.
2: Oh, my goodness.
3: Can I get that Lido deck guy wherever I'm really going to need that? I don't like to be put in a box. I like to have a little freedom.
2: So why?
3: Well, okay, come on. Is there a couch I can lay on up here? This is Freud I got up here helping me now. It's not in the notes.
2: There you go. We'll go back to the notes.
3: All right.
2: Yeah.
3: Got a little hot.
2: You can see we still have work to do, apparently.
1: This is Family Life Today, and you've been listening to Mike and Julie Slattery, a talk that they gave on the cruise.
0: And we're going to go right back to them.
2: All right, so the third one is to appreciate the good in each other. You know, when we look at marriage, you have to understand that you are married to two versions of your spouse, because every personality trait that your spouse has a corresponding strength and weakness. And so one of the things I love about Mike is he is fun. He is funny. That's a strength. But that can also be a weakness at times. You know, when you're trying to have a serious conversation, bringing down the submarine with me, you know? So here's what we're going to do. We're going to go through a couple of personality traits and then call out the strengths and weaknesses of that personality trait. So I want you to raise your hand if you have this personality trait, a perfectionist. We got some perfectionists here. All right. So the great thing about perfectionists is they are very detail oriented and they're not going to let anything fall between the cracks. Like, you can trust them. They're dependable. But the weakness is they can be overly critical or rigid. Inflexible. So how about confidence? How many of you would say, yeah, confidence is kind of a natural personality trait?
3: Why are you picking on mine?
2: I don't know. Yeah. We can get some mine. That means that your confident spouse is going to be very decisive. Mm-hmm. But it also means that the weakness can be that they might be arrogant or impulsive because they immediately make decisions without looking back. How about adaptable? How many of you have the character quality of being adaptable? See, I do. Yep, along with me. Here we go. So we're flexible, but we're also indecisive. So if you're married to someone who's adaptable, you might have to ask them 12 times where they want to go to dinner, and they still won't answer. It's like, I don't care, wherever you want to go.
3: Right? I wish somebody would make a restaurant called whatever. So when I ask Julie, where do you want to go to dinner? Whatever. Hey, I know where to go. Sorry.
2: There you go. So here's the thing. I'm married to two different aspects of Mike, the positives and the negative. And there are seasons of marriage, and you all could probably relate to this, where all you can see is the weakness. You totally forgot about the strength that drew you to your spouse in the first place. You camp out mentally in the weakness. You wake up with a spirit of, I'm not sure I want to keep doing this. This is too difficult. That's not where God wants us to be. Like, we have the opportunity to choose which version of our spouse you're going to camp out in mentally. And, you know, the scripture tells us very clearly what we should be focused on. It says in Philippians chapter 4, whatever is true, whatever is noble, whatever is right, whatever is pure, whatever is lovely, whatever is admirable, if anything is excellent or praiseworthy, think about such things. Now, notice it doesn't say if everything is excellent and praiseworthy. Some of us are waiting for that. If anything is excellent and praiseworthy. And every single one of you in this room have things about you that are excellent and praiseworthy. And our marriages should be the place where we are most focused on the blessing that God has given us. Now, that doesn't mean we don't address problems, but it does mean that we want to have a posture of heart that is grateful for the strengths of our spouse. Do you say anything more about that?
3: I think we're going to number four.
2: All right, let's go number four.
3: There you go.
2: Okay, this one's a little bit tricky. We'll take some time to explain what I mean by this, but you really want to specialize in what you're good at, in your strength, without becoming polarized. So we have this strength and weakness, and we're good for each other because he likes to talk and I like to listen. But if we are too camped out in this and we become polarized, neither of us will grow because I will never learn to be vulnerable and to use my voice and be courageous to say things that I need to say. And you will never learn to ask questions and be quiet for a little bit.
3: What's that?
2: Yeah, there you go.
3: I'm sorry. Is this to get me to the Lido deck sooner? I'm getting pushed back. I don't know. All right.
2: So what we want to do is, yes, he's got one strength, I have another, but we actually want to start learning from each other and moving more towards the middle. And this can happen in all kinds of different character traits that you might have in marriage.
3: And one of the areas that this happens in for us constantly, so we go to counseling, this is a thing that keeps coming up, is I'm very detailed. I like kind of say, hey, let's do things in a certain way. And Julie is really, she's a hard worker, but she also will like work until she falls over. And that sometimes it goes back, and then basically she's always trying to please people, but she overcommits. And I always feel this tension, like, hey, let's keep in a box. Let's stay, you know, stay to the script. But she's like, oh, I signed up for this. And then we don't have time to do stuff. And I get very frustrated and we go back and forth on that. And when that happens.
2: Yeah, when that happens, like neither of us are growing. Yeah. You know, because I don't want Mike to get in my way of the things I want to get done. And so when he tries to help me out with that, I feel like he's controlling me. Mm-hmm. And then he's like, wait, you know, our lives are too busy. This is all your fault. You know, and then we get polarized like that instead of learning from each other. And over the years, you really have helped me learn to relax. I know you don't see the progress, but it's there, you know, like. And hopefully,
3: your aura ring doesn't say that.
2: Yeah, I know. That's true. Yeah, I'm gonna
3: throw it says that. You're stressed all the time. Anyway. Yeah.
2: All right. So, so you really want to work on not polarizing.
3: That's right.
2: And then the fifth thing that we would encourage you to do is invite help and correction. Now, we've already mentioned several times in the last hour how we've gone to counselors at different seasons of our marriage. And even though this is my field, I'm a trained psychologist, I know that I need eyeballs on our marriage. I need people that would speak into my life and my heart. And we will not grow without that. And so there are two specific times where Mike and I know we will need to go in for counseling. One of them is if we have an impasse that we can't work through. We have a disagreement about a decision we have to make, you know, a heavy decision, not just where we're going for dinner, but we have a disagreement about a big decision we need to make. And we've gone through all these steps. We've prayed together. We've been curious. We've been learning about each other. But at the end of the day, we have to either choose A or B, and we just can't get there. And so we would go to a third party, whether it's a counselor or a pastor or a mentor, to help speak life and perspective into this when we so disagree. The second reason we would go to counseling is because we can't identify when we're polarizing. We know something feels wrong, but counseling has really helped us learn to be balanced instead of just pitting you against me. And every marriage has sort of underlying problems that pop up every now and then, but they're deep-rooted kind of dynamics that you've formed over time. And it really does require somebody who has discernment and insight to be able to call that forth and show you how you can keep growing together. Marriage is not made of two exactly compatible people. That's not the greatest marriage. How God designed marriage is two imperfect people who are very different pursue God in such a way that they become one, where they really can honor and delight in each other and delight in the things that used to drive them crazy.
0: What a great time we had today with Mike and Julie Slattery, the talk they gave on the cruise last February. 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And

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8: Howdy and welcome to Wildwood, a small town in the midst of some pretty big changes. An exciting and sometimes frightening thing change is. Funny how the same situation can be a source of fear to one person and the cause of celebration for another.
9: Dear Diary, big changes are coming in. I hate it. Things were really, really good, and now everything's ruined. It all started at church a couple of weeks ago. Pastor Flint was announcing plans for Wildwood Community Church's 50th anniversary.
10: The Lord has blessed us with 50 years together as a congregation, and 48 of those years in this very building. Well, 50 years we've been here reaching out and teaching the gospel of Christ to Wildwood. I'd say that it is time for a celebration. And I hope that all of you plan to join me in that celebration next month. We will need volunteers for a planning committee. And some of you should start thinking about how
11: sweetheart.
10: You can help out in your own way.
12: I shut the door.
13: Willie, you get over here. Mom.
14: I'll get him, Willie. You have got to stop slamming that door.
15: That's what being. It's giving way. Everyone needs to leave now.
10: Okay, let's move quickly, but carefully. Here, Mr. Snortle, let me help.
16: Stacy, go with your mother. I'll be right behind you. I need to help Mr. Shovel.
10: Everybody out? Where's Chuck?
17: Oh, I'm here.
10: Oh, what does it look like in there?
17: Not good. The main beam is cracked, almost clear through. There's also some damage in the north wall. It's not safe in there.
10: Oh, can we fix it?
17: I don't know. Right now, I'm not even sure what caused it.
10: God's got something planned for us. Let's all be prayerful that we are wise enough to see what it is.
9: Mom, were you scared?
18: No. Terrified. How are you?
9: Okay. What's going to happen in the church?
18: I don't know, sweetheart. I just can't imagine being anywhere else on Sunday mornings.
10: Well, considering all that's happened this morning, I'll see if we can meet.

0: in the old library Wednesday night. Then we can put our heads together and figure out what our next move should be. Let's start with a hymn. Turn to page... I guess we don't have any hymnals out here, do we? Well, let's sing It Is Well With My Soul. We all know that one.
1: That was bad enough. But it was only the beginning. The next day at school, Goose and I were talking about what had happened at church.
2: Oh, I know. I still can't believe it. I thought my mom was going to start crying. Then Billy, he kept trying to get back inside the church. Oh, little sisters are so much easier than little brothers.
1: This is the only church I've known for all my life.
2: Yeah, but think how neat it will be if they build a new one. Bigger rooms that stay warm in the winter.
1: I like the cold. It keeps you awake.
2: There might even be new church pews that actually have cushions on them.
1: The old ones have never bothered me.
2: Isn't there anything about a new church building that makes you even a little bit excited?
1: Nothing. Nothing needs to change. Nothing.
2: Okay.
1: I heard Mr. Porter say that the church building had been eaten to bits by termites.
2: I heard it was water damage, that the whole place is being held together by nothing but mush.
1: They can't tear down the church, can they?
2: Well, I don't know. Oh, hey, speaking of mush, I forgot to tell you. Mom says it's okay for you to come to dinner tonight.
1: We're having mush?
2: Why would you ask that? So, can you come?
1: I think so. I'll ask my folks. What are we having for dinner?
2: Well, it's not mush. I'll be right back.
1: Where are you going?
2: To tell my mom something.
1: To not fix mush for dinner?
2: Exactly. See you in a bit.
3: Okay, good morning, everybody. Let's get things started. I wanted to start the day by sharing some very exciting news. As you all know, our little town of Wildwood is not so little as it once was. We have nearly doubled the number of students in this class since the fall. Well, the school board met over the weekend and has decided that something needs to be done. This town is only going to continue to grow. So the school board has decided to split up this classroom and hire a second teacher.
1: No! Miss Harbor, we don't want to be split up!
3: Now let me explain. Each one of you deserves one-on-one time with me, and I just can't do that with the numbers we're expecting. With the addition of a new teacher, we'll be able to have more in-depth studies, special projects, and field trips that will be age and grade appropriate. I even have a promise from the school board that funds will be available for special electives and maybe a large aquarium.
2: An aquarium is good.
3: I want all of you to be able to participate in some of the decisions we have to make. What I'd like for you to do now is to get out a sheet of paper and write down any ideas that you may have for this change in our school. You might have an idea for a special elective class.
2: Like candle making?
3: Candle making is a great idea, Goose. Some of you might have ideas for field trips. I'd like to hear about those as well. I will be reading over each one, and I'll share them with the school board when we meet again at the end of the week. All right, now get to work, everyone.
2: Isn't this exciting, Stacy? Field trips, aquariums, and candle making?
1: It's not exciting at all. It's awful. I don't want a new teacher. I want to keep Miss Harbor. I don't care if we ever go on a field trip. I just want things the way they were. You're not going to believe this, but there's even more. When I got home from school that afternoon, I told Mom and Dad all about what Miss Harbor had told us about splitting up the school. Goose had to talk me out of writing, "I have a great idea. Let's not split up the school."
4: I don't know, Stacy. It sounds kind of exciting to me.
1: Dad, I don't want to lose Miss Harbor. She's the best teacher in the world. She's barely ever cross, and she... Don't you remember the magnifying glass that she gave me?
4: Of course I do. She is a great teacher. But maybe the new teacher will be just as good, or maybe even better.
1: That's impossible.
5: Stacy, it's not certain that Miss Harbor won't be your teacher anymore. I think you should just wait and see what's in store. You just might be surprised.
1: I don't think I like this surprise. I like our class the way it is.
5: Should we tell her?
4: Speaking of surprises, Stace, your mom and I have one for you.
1: You too? I don't know if I can handle this.
5: We think you'll like this one.
1: Well, unless it's a pony, I'd rather not have any changes right now.
4: Close.
5: Oh, honey, she's never going to guess. Just tell her.
4: Okay. Stacy, our family is going to welcome a new member. A special blessing. A gift from God.
1: It's not a pony, is it?
5: For goodness sake, dear. Stacy, I'm going to have a baby.
6: Hi, I'm Hooper from Alabama. Don't go away. There's more Paws and Tails coming right up.
7: We have some parents with me today that would love to tell you what they think about the fun, the biblical teaching, and the music of Paws and Tails. Go right ahead, please.
8: Well, I love...
7: Closer to the microphone, please.
8: Oh, sorry. I love that Paws and Tails is fun for kids and parents. I kind of expect my kids learn from the episodes, but so do we.
7: I love that. Now, don't miss an episode of Paws and Tails right here on this amazing station.
1: A baby. I wanted to scream, but I didn't want to make my folks feel bad. They were so excited, and I told them that I was happy. This is a disaster. No more camping. You can't camp with a baby. No more late night talking and eating ice cream with my mom. The baby's making her tired now, and it's not even born. Nothing will ever be the same. Not at home, not at school, and not at church. At church, there was a Wednesday night meeting to discuss the church building. Dad took me along because Mom wasn't feeling well.
0: Calm down, everyone. Calm down. We need to listen to all sides of this. Go ahead, Papa Chuck.
9: I love that church building as much as any of you.
10: Then why do you want to tear it down?
9: The support beam. The only thing that keeps the roof up, it's almost hollow from termites and water damage. I can't believe it's held up this long. It would cost so much to try to repair that we could build a whole new, better, and bigger church for about the same amount of money.
10: That's what you say. I think we need a second opinion.
11: Yes. All right. That's right. I agree.
9: Wholeheartedly. We've tried to shore it up, but even going in there is taking your life into your hands.
12: Now, you're not the only one who knows about these things. I say a group of us should go in and make our own assessment before any decisions are made.
11: Yes. I agree. Yes.
9: If too many people go in there and start banging around, well, if you went in there and pounded on that north wall with your fist, you'd probably bring the whole place down.
12: Yes, my father helped build that church with his own hands. We can't just throw away something so close to our hearts.
13: Yeah.
12: That's right.
0: Let's keep a level head about this and listen to every suggestion. That's what we're here for.
10: But he wants to tear down our church.
0: Now hold on, everyone.
9: Jake, the town has almost doubled in size this year. The old building only holds about 75, and we pretty much fill it up every Sunday.
10: Our church has been around for 48 years. I will not stand here and let you turn it into firewood.
0: Now hold on, everyone. Let's just cool off here. First of all, we are the church, not some building. Second, I think we need to pray about this instead of starting up a wrestling match.
10: I think God wants us to fix it.
0: Right. We haven't the money to paint the old building, let alone fix it or build another one. What I do know is that God has a plan for all of this. He knew that beam was no good. He's not surprised or worried. When God causes change, it's because change is needed. Maybe, just maybe, change is needed here. Now, let's pray that we can see what God wants for us and quit trying to get God to do what we want. Are there any more questions?
10: Where are we meeting on Sunday?
0: We'll meet on the field back of the church. We'll have a tent big enough to cover us all. We'll need some help moving some pews, and if that's not possible, we'll need lots of chairs. Is that it? All right, then. Let's close in a word of prayer.
1: So, Dad?
4: Yeah, hon?
1: What do you think about the church? Folks were pretty upset.
4: Yes, they were. It's a tough thing when change comes.
1: What do you want?
4: I'd love to save the old building.
1: Me too.
4: But I don't think we'll be able to.
1: Why?
4: When Moses was leading the Israelites to the Promised Land...
1: Yeah?
4: At one point, pretty early on, they ran out of water. Now, God had just done all these miracles for them, but they were afraid because they were out in the desert with no water. Some of them wanted to go back to Egypt and be slaves with plenty of water instead of being free and following God with no water.
1: Really?
4: Uh-huh. The future is uncertain to us. God knows what's coming, and he often changes things. It's better to follow God into the unknown than to go back. That's just slavery.
1: So what about the water?
4: God made water flow out of a rock, more than they could drink.
1: Whoa.
4: Yep, I just love that about God. I think Pastor Flint is right. We need to not fight for or against the building. We need to look to God and follow. We need to pray. And pray hard.
1: I'll pray too.
4: That's my girl. So, what do you want? A little sister or a little brother?
1: Over for dinner, Mrs. Gondelbusler.
13: You're more than welcome, Stacy. How's your mother feeling?
1: Goose, hand me that pan. She's tired, but she's fine.
2: A new baby? How exciting!
14: How exciting!
2: Say, your folks gonna make a baby room?
1: Nope. It's gonna be in my room.
2: Oh, that's bad.
13: Goose, don't scare her like that. It's not that much trouble. Stop making those faces, Willie, and move out of the way, dear.
14: I want dinner now! I am hungry like a
13: dinner will be ready in about 40 minutes, little mister. Go sit over there and you can watch.
2: I'm not trying to scare her. I'm just saying that with a new baby around, there won't be a lot of peace and quiet.
14: No peace and quiet.
13: Lily.
1: I guess not. I haven't thought about it that much.
2: Babies cry a lot.
14: Cry a lot.
2: Mom, make him stop.
13: Willie. Oh, but Stacy, when you first hold that baby, it will be all worth it. I've held six of them, so I know. Willie, get your fingers out of that.
2: When I first held Willie, he spit up on me.
15: Mommy, Ricky took my doll and shaved her head. Look.
13: Oh, Ricky. Goose, watch that pot doesn't boil over. Ricky!
1: What should we do?
2: What do you mean?
14: What do you mean?
1: Your sister's crying. What should we do?
2: She cries all the time. She'll stop after a while.
14: She cries all the time.
2: Stop it, Willie.
14: Stop it, Willie.
2: Mom.
14: Bob.
13: Francie, honey, go draw until dinner is done. Willie, you need to keep quiet or leave the kitchen.
14: I want to stay, Bobby.
13: Then keep quiet, honey.
14: I love you, Mommy.
2: Oh, brother.
13: Mommy loves you too, Willie. Oh, goodness, the bread. Goose, get me the hot pads. I hope it's not burned.
2: Here come hot pads.
1: It looks good to me, Mrs. Gondelbusler.
13: Not too bad. Goose, will you watch the potatoes while I go into the garden to get some greens?
2: Sure, Mom.
1: How do you handle it all, Goose?
2: All what?
14: All what?
1: Everything. I mean, there's so much going on.
15: Where's Mommy? Where's Mommy?
2: Oh, she's in the garden.
14: See, in the garden.
15: Mommy.
2: What were you saying, Stacy?
14: What were you saying, Stacy?
2: Stop it, Willie.
14: Stop it, Willie.
1: Never mind.
15: Mommy.
14: Boil it over.
2: Willie, be quiet.
1: Francie had cried four more times. Tina choked on her pickle, and Willie quietly copied every single thing that Goose said. Brothers and sisters, my life is ruined forever. Period.
16: Hi, I'm
1: favorite from Texas. My favorite Paws and Tails character is Stacy because she shows bravery even when she's afraid. Wait until you hear what happens next on today's episode.
16: Hey everyone, Stacy here from Paws and Tails. 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That's pawsandtails.org. This is so exciting!
17: Has passed. I've done a lot of praying like I told my dad I did. And you won't believe everything that's happened. Both at school and church. First school. On Wednesday, Miss Harper told us that next year our school will be divided into two new classes. Kindergarten through third grade and fourth grade through sixth.
18: And I will be taking the fourth through sixth graders. Now, I want you all to know that I will miss you younger students very much. But I will still be seeing you every day. And in just a couple of years, you will graduate into my class. That means that I will get each and every one of you. And I wouldn't have it any other way. I also wanted you to know that I took your ideas to the school board. And several of them are under consideration and might be approved for funding. You all did great.
17: I'll be in fourth grade next year. So I'll still have Miss Harbor. And it won't have to be around all those little kids anymore. Both of those are good things. So, maybe change isn't so bad. In this case. But that was nothing compared to what happened at church this morning. First of all, there were a lot of new people at the temporary tent.
19: Good morning, Stacy.
17: Good morning, Mrs. Gongoosler. Morning, Goose. My folks are on their way in. Is there room for everybody?
19: Yes, Stacy, there's plenty of room.
14: It's cold, Mommy. Let's go into the real church. This tent is not our church.
19: No, Willie, you need to stay right here.
14: I want to sit with Daddy.
19: All right, Goose, Ricky, Tina, let Willie by.
14: Stacy, do you know who those people are over there?
17: They look familiar, but I don't think I've seen them at church before.
14: I think this is exciting.
17: Doesn't quite seem like church without the organ music.
14: There are lots of people here today. A lot of new people. Oh, these your folks.
4: We need some help setting up more chairs. Can I borrow your daddy for a few minutes, Goose?
14: Sure thing, Mr. Clemmer. Willie, save Dad's seat. Bye, Daddy.
0: Good morning, and welcome to Wildwood Community Church. I'm Pastor Flint. And I can't tell you how wonderful it is to see all of you here this morning. If you haven't found a seat yet, please be patient. We've sent out for some more benches and such, and they should be here soon. What a wonderful problem to have. While we're waiting for more seats, Norma Hill will be playing a couple of hymns on her violin. You're welcome to sing along.
19: Goose, where's Willie?
14: I don't see him.
19: Tell Ricky to look under the chairs.
14: Well, he's not under the chairs either.
19: If he's eating crackers from the communion table again. Goose, ask Tina to ask your father if he's seen Willie.
17: Goose, look! Willie's running towards the church building!
14: What?
19: Stop him!
17: He's inside!
14: Willie!
17: Everyone rushed from the tent. Old church was just a pile of lumber. Goose got there first, and without even thinking, she scrambled under the pile and disappeared.
14: Don't worry, Willie. I'll be right there.
17: Goose, don't.
14: Goose, my babies. Please, someone help my babies.
9: We need to lift this wall. Spread out along there.
14: I just want my children back in my arms.
9: Okay, on the count of three. One, two, three.
14: Jesus loves me. Yes, Jesus.
17: Goose had found Willie. And she just rocked him in her arms.
9: Just one more. Goose! Get out now!
14: Willie, Goose, thank the Lord you're both all right.
17: Dear Diary, I feel pretty bad about the way I've been acting for the last couple of weeks. I guess my life isn't over after all. It's just turning out a lot different than I expected. Oh, yeah. I forgot. There is something that I still need to do. Mom? Dad?
5: Yes, Stacy?
9: Yeah, hon?
17: I know that I haven't said much about the new baby. I just wanted you both to know that I'm okay with it.
5: You're okay with the baby?
17: No, I'm excited. It'll be fun to be a big sister. Like Goose.
5: Oh, that's very sweet of you, honey.
17: Guess God wants to change things.
20: Looks like he does.

0: To order a copy of today's program, The Plans I Have, just log on to pawsandtails.org. The Plans I Have was written by Amy Robertson and directed by David Carl. Our script supervisor was Phil Lawler. The song Change was written by Sandy Howell and Joanna Carlson. Music was by John Campbell, and our sound designer was Eric Basil. 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
3: Ooh, I could sure use a reality check. How about you?
4: Whitley here with another Man on the Streets special report. We are traveling through time and space to interview historical biblical figures and asking them to give us a reality check of God as he pertains to the events of their lives. I am coming to you from hillside in Hakila. It is here that Saul, the king of Israel, has made his camp with 3,000 men. He has been pursuing David, the shepherd boy who killed Goliath, the Philistine giant. With me right now is David and one of his loyal men, Abishai. Well, David, you have served in Saul's army for a number of years, and Saul has benefited greatly from that service. So why is it that he is trying to kill you?
5: Well, when I would lead the Israelite army to victory, that did benefit Saul. But the people of Israel knew that God had given us victory by me, and they began to esteem me even higher than Saul, as Abishai could testify to.
6: Well, that is true. As we returned after one such victory, the women of Israel sang of how Saul had slain his thousands and David his tens of thousands. Well, this made Saul mad, and he began to look at David as a rival, an enemy.
4: Oh, that's unfortunate. Oh, dear, I've ripped my jacket on this thorn bush here. Oh, and I don't even have my traveler sewing kit with me. Oh, dear. Well, tell me, David, you haven't given Saul reason to believe he needs to fear you, have you?
5: I haven't, but Saul himself has.
4: Well, I don't understand.
5: Well, Saul is king of Israel, but unfortunately not a very good one. All throughout his reign, he has made choices to disobey God.
6: Instead of repentance for these bad choices, he has offered excuses.
4: Excuses don't sit well with God. He wants honesty from us.
5: Absolutely. As Saul has lost God's favor, he has become troubled, suspicious, and fearful.
6: Finally, God told Saul that he was taking the kingdom from him and giving it to someone else.
5: And that someone else is me.
4: Oh, well, that would complicate things.
5: Yes, I only wait now for the day when God chooses to give me the throne. Until then, I try to serve Saul, who is still God's chosen man. But sin has so clouded Saul's mind that he is fighting against God and desperately trying to hold on to his kingdom by his own might.
6: I think he believes that by killing David, he can thwart the will of God.
4: Oh, but that's impossible. Oh, I backed into another bush and ripped my pants.
5: We have been on the run now for a long time. Saul has chased us here, and here we stand in his camp, standing over him as he sleeps.
4: A rather sound sleeper, isn't he?
6: David, there lies Saul, and I think God has delivered your enemy into your hand. Let me strike him with my spear, and you will be rid of him.
5: No, no, don't destroy him. For who can stretch forth his hand against the Lord's anointed and be guiltless?
6: But he has sinned against God, and you are to be king.
5: As surely as the Lord lives, the Lord himself will strike him. But, oh, forbid that I should lay a hand on the Lord's anointed. Now, get the spear and water jug that are near his head, and let's go. In the morning, we'll use these as proof that we were here and that I could have taken Saul's life if I wanted to. Perhaps this will prove to him that I mean him no harm.
4: Oh, they're all pretty sound sleepers. Oh, not again. That was my sleep. So, David, you decided to spare Saul's life when you had a chance to take it. What reality check are you taking that brings you to that conclusion?
5: Well, first of all, God has commanded, thou shalt not kill. I can't take Saul's life. God's commands are binding even when it would be more convenient to ignore them. Secondly, God has placed Saul in authority, and he will remove him in his time. As for me, God will exalt me at the proper time. Let's go, Abishai.
4: Well, there you have it, folks. David's reality check is that he refuses to break God's commands for his own sake, trusting rather in God's wisdom and ability to do what is right at the right time. The end does not justify the means. Oh, dear, I just ripped my pants. David and Abishai took their lights with them. I'll have to maneuver in the dark. I think the suit is a goner.
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10: Welcome to The Pond, a place where laughter and learning go together like barking dogs and neighbors who can't sleep. Today, everybody gets invited to a party.
11: I got mine!
10: And Bill suddenly worries.
12: Hey, what if I didn't get an invitation? That would have been humiliating. I was almost humiliated.
10: And he finds a way to get invited to everything. And he neglects his friends.
13: Do you think he doesn't like us anymore?
14: Of course he likes us.
13: Then why does he want to be with all those other creatures and not us?
10: Later, Tony the Frog overworks his friends.
15: A little quicker, boys. It's hot out here. Watching you is making me work up a sweat.
10: And disappears in their minds. Tony seeks the help of Dr. Holstein.
15: There's a cure. That's great, Doc. But I hope it's a pill. I'm not a big fan of shots, you know.
16: It's neither.
15: You mean it's an operation?
10: Find out how the good doctor cures Tony. Coming right up on The

0: was an invitation-only day at the pond.
1: I got mine,
0: said Tony the Frog. Sure enough, he'd been invited to Slick the Salamander's birthday party.
2: What do you know? I have one as well,
0: said Methuselah the Alligator, rather calmly.
3: I think I have one too,
0: proclaimed Floyd the Turtle.
3: But I can't read yet, and the pictures don't really tell the whole story. Well, there are balloons, but not a picture of me being invited. Can someone...
1: No problem. Yep, you're invited, my friend.
3: Yippee!
4: I didn't get invited,
0: said Bill the Duck.
1: Wait a minute. I think your invitation is right here. Got mixed up in my mail. For a minute there, I thought I got two invitations and would have to come twice.
4: Yeah, I'm in!
2: Of course you are. You're a friend of Slick's, too. Even if you hadn't received an invitation, take no offense. It's not worth it.
0: And those words hit Bill in a funny way, as he thought to himself,
4: Hey, what if I didn't get an invitation? That would have been humiliating. I was almost humiliated.
0: Then another thought crossed Bill's mind, a thought that really did him no good.
4: Oh, maybe I've already not been invited to things, and I didn't even know it. Maybe I've already been humiliated.
0: Bill snuck over to Tony's house to see if there were any invitations lying around that he didn't receive.
4: This place is a mess. I can't be expected to snoop under these conditions. I think I'll try Floyd's house.
0: Floyd's house, however, was even worse.
4: Ew, there's food everywhere. I need a new plan.
0: Bill decided to go to Slick's party and see if he could find out if there had been other parties that he wasn't invited to.
4: I like that idea. Hey, Slick, great party.
5: Thanks, Bill. So glad you could come.
4: Why? Was there a party where I didn't come?
5: I don't know.
4: You'd tell me if there were, right?
5: I guess so. I think. I'm confused.
4: Well, if you're confused, then you're probably not hiding anything.
5: I don't think so. Unless I'm hiding it from me, too.
0: Bill was obsessed with finding out if he'd missed any gatherings.
4: I gotta find out. How? How can I know for sure?
0: Methuselah saw that Bill was rather stressed over the issue.
2: You can't worry about who invites you to what.
4: Is it that obvious?
2: The fact that you're handing out business cards that say, great guy to invite to parties, gives you away.
4: Oh, Methuselah, I don't know what's come over me, but I realize if I don't get invited to something, that means someone doesn't like me.
2: There are lots of other reasons.
4: Yeah, like they really don't like me, or don't like me at all.
2: Sometimes friends or acquaintances simply forget. Other times there's a limit to the number of people they can invite.
4: See, that's what I don't want, to miss the cut.
2: It's not a matter of them not liking you. Besides, Bill, trust me, you don't want to be invited to everything.
4: Oh, yes, I do.
2: Be careful what you wish for.
4: Why?
2: Because the narrator's listening.
0: And suddenly, and without good explanation, Bill was invited to everything.
6: Woohoo!
2: Oh, boy.
6: Hey, Bill, want to come to my birthday party next week?
4: Sure! Who are you?
6: Bill, you available for a movie tomorrow?
4: Why not? Do I know you?
7: Billy boy, I got two tickets to a ball game Thursday. How about it?
4: I'd love to. Whoever you are.
0: Suddenly, Bill the Duck was quite popular.
4: Oh, hang on. Let me get my day timer going here.
6: Bill, want to see a play?
8: Hey, Bill. Let's go to the mall.
3: Some friends are coming over for popcorn and checkers.
1: Dinner plans for Friday?
5: A group of us are taking a hike.
9: A surprise birthday from my great-great-grandfather. It don't yell surprise too loudly, though.
4: Sure. I'm there.
1: No problem.
4: Okay.
1: All right.
4: I can come.
1: It's on my calendar.
4: Thanks for the invite.
1: We'll do it.
0: Tony, Floyd, and Methuselah watched from a distance.
1: Why are all those creatures surrounding Bill?
3: Is he juggling or something?
2: He's getting invited to things.
1: You'd think he would take orders for free pizza.
0: Bill got home and discovered this new popularity followed him everywhere.
4: Oh, I've got a message.
10: You have 742 messages. First message.
11: Hey, Bill, this is Fred. I'm a carp in the pond, you know. Hey, we're having a little get-together tomorrow underwater, eh? Maybe play a little hockey or something? Can you stay underwater long? All right, well, call me, dude.
0: After listening to all the messages, Jake the mailman arrived.
12: I brought half your mail. The other half will come by semi later this afternoon.
8: Looks like mostly invitations. Boy, you have become the popular one, huh?
4: I'd say.
8: Which reminds me, you doing anything today at 5?
4: Yes.
8: 6?
4: Yes.
8: 7?
4: Yes.
8: 7:15?
4: Yes.
8: 7:25-ish?
4: No, but I'm busy again at 7:38.
8: Great. I'll schedule my monthly dessert get-together for those 13 minutes.
4: You have a monthly dessert get-together?
8: Yeah, but usually it's me and Ma. For some reason, I felt compelled to invite you. Ma said it's okay.
4: Well, that's very kind of you.
0: Bill's calendar was suddenly full.
4: Well, I do have openings late at night.
0: You need sleep.
4: Well, I suppose. Unless something really good comes along.
0: The next day, Bill had the busiest day of his life. He went from birthday party to get-together to gathering to game to bar mitzvah to luncheon to contest and on it went.
4: Boy, am I popular!
0: And at the end of the day, Bill was exhausted. He collapsed in a heap on his living room floor.
1: Bill? Hey, Bill, are you all right? Wake up, big guy.
4: Huh? What?
1: Have you been here all day?
4: No. Maybe you haven't heard. I'm very in right now. I was busy doing stuff with other creatures. I get invited to everything.
1: Wow, really? That much stuff?
4: Yep.
1: We were wondering why we didn't see you around today. Got a little worried.
4: No need to worry. Just check to see what event is going on, and you'll know I was invited, and I'll be there. It's that simple.
0: The next day, Bill was at it again. Another birthday.
4: These presents are getting expensive.
0: A bowling party.
4: I don't know all these people.
0: A volleyball game.
4: I'm getting a little tired.
0: A picnic.
4: They're serving food I don't eat much. I guess they wouldn't know.
0: A superhero party.
4: I don't have a superhero outfit, but it was nice to be invited, although I kind of feel out of place.
0: A Star Trek gathering.
4: I turned that one down. It was the only thing I rejected outright, Mr. Narrator.
0: Bill went to event after event after event. Again, he was rather tired at the end of the day.
4: It's good to be home.
0: Meanwhile, the rest of the pod gang missed their friend.
3: Do you think he doesn't like us anymore?
2: Of course he likes us.
3: Then why does he want to be with all those other creatures and not us?
2: He likes to be invited places.
1: I'm not good with invitations just to hang out.
3: Do they make come hang out with us cards?
1: Dear Bill, come hang out with us, please. Time, whenever. Place, the usual. No gifts, please.
3: I wouldn't mind a gift.
2: Gentlemen, Bill will be back with us soon enough.
1: Oh, you think he's learning a lesson here?
3: What kind of gifts were you thinking of?
1: It was a joke.
2: Bill will soon discover being invited to everything causes more problems than anything. Especially if you say yes to them all.
1: But if you say no, you could offend someone.
2: So many times it's best not to be invited.
0: But back at Bill's house, the lesson wasn't learned quite yet.
4: Hello. Your birthday? Sure. When is it? Oh, I'm booked all of next week. How about the month after? Say the 17th at 4 p.m.? You can't have a late birthday? Ugh. I don't know what to say. I could come next year. Look, I'm in big demand. You might want to work this birthday bash around me. Hello?
3: Uh-oh.
0: Suddenly, Bill had a new problem.
4: Sorry, I'm busy.
0: And creatures were getting offended.
4: I'm really sorry. Really. In fact, I'm running late now for my next event, and I'm bringing the appetizers. Sorry, bye.
0: Back to his busy schedule. But it was midday through this day that a thought crossed Bill's mind that he didn't want to deal with.
4: I'm not having any fun. I'm invited everywhere, but I'm not with the friends I care about most.
0: And, as happens, another important thought.
4: Huh. If I got invited, someone else who wanted to be invited wasn't. Someone who really wants to be there.
0: It was a troubling thought for Bill, a duck who cares deeply about others.
4: I was being selfish.
0: Bill spent the next hour canceling all of his appointments, except one.
4: Oh. Dear Bill, please join us for no reason in particular. We'll be hanging out whenever. Your friend Floyd. Hey, that I can do.
0: Download high-quality versions of your favorite episodes at lifeatthepond.com. That's Life at the Pond.

0: It was a very, very...
1: I need a snow cone or anything liquid in a Dixie cup.
0: Very, very hard-working day at the pond.
2: Good. Drop it right there,
0: said Tony the frog. You see, Floyd the turtle, Bill the duck, and Methuselah the alligator were helping Tony move a tree.
1: Methuselah is on one side, we're on the other,
0: explained Floyd the turtle.
1: Well, actually, he's holding up the tree, we're just balancing this side. But it isn't easy what we do.
2: Guys, I need you to pick it up. You didn't drop it right. It's crooked.
0: Well, three were actually doing the work, and Tony was directing.
2: Hey, don't knock directing. People win Academy Awards for directing.
0: Floyd, Bill, and Methuselah worked to move the tree again.
2: A little quicker, boys. It's hot out here. Watching you is making me work up a sweat.
0: They worked hard on this particular day, a day in which a tough lesson was about to be learned.
1: Bye-bye.
3: Gotta go,
0: said Floyd and Bill as they quickly exited the area.
4: Hey,
0: said Methuselah as the tree fell over.
2: No, no good. Still crooked. Worse than before. Hey, what happened to Bill and Floyd? They said they'd help me with a few chores today, and we're just getting started.
4: They ran. The narrator scared them off when he said someone was about to learn a lesson.
2: Oh, boy. That leaves you or me, and you rarely have to learn lessons.
4: We all learn lessons. I'm a bit older than the rest of you, however, so I've learned quite a few already.
2: Well, I need to disappear.
4: You can't run from lessons in life, so it's best that you learn from them.
2: Yes, that's a nifty postcard concept, but I'd rather hide, thank you very much.
3: Is the story established?
2: I hope not. That would mean it's likely about me, but I don't have time for it. And now that you're back, let's get this tree planted.
1: Does that work? If I don't have time for trouble, it won't come?
4: That's when you're most likely to see it.
1: Oh, well, I've got lots of time, so I guess I'm safe.
2: All right, enough banter. Back to the task at hand, please. The tree.
3: Right, of course.
2: To the right a little. Okay, good. I'm not sure.
4: You don't think it's straight?
2: I'm not sure this is the right location.
3: I think I'm done lifting for the day.
2: Not yet. I have more work for you to do.
3: Okay.
4: Tony, be nice to your friends.
2: What? What did I do?
4: Bill is doing you a favor.
2: Sorry, I misspoke.
3: That's okay.
2: I have more favors for you to do.
0: So Tony had his friends dig a new hole.
2: Dig with your legs, not with your back.
1: Is that possible?
0: They replanted the tree.
2: To the left now. To the right. Back.
0: They built a brick bench around the tree.
2: Well done. But I think I want a concrete bench.
0: He then had them take apart the bench.
2: Hey, careful you don't get chunks of stuff on my sandwich here.
0: Then build a new one. Then he had them plant flowers around the tree and bench.
2: Don't mix the purple and blue. Keep the yellow on the ends. Not too deep. Not too shallow. Don't confuse the perennials with the annuals.
0: Finally, Tony was done.
2: Done? I don't think so.
0: Finally, the others were done.
2: Not yet.
3: Tony, we're exhausted.
2: Hey, we made an agreement. Once a month, we work for each other for a day.
3: But usually it's an hour or so of pulling weeds, not building a subdivision.
1: Boy, a subdivision sounds good right now.
3: You're thinking of sub sandwich.
1: Oh, right. It still sounds good.
3: Methuselah, what do you think?
4: I think we made a commitment to help Tony.
2: There we go.
3: Methuselah, come on. Tony's way out of line.
4: It's more important for us to fulfill our commitment than gripe.
2: The wise one has spoken.
4: Even if he is being a bit harsh.
2: Yeah, I take what I can get.
3: Okay, I'll put up with it for now. What next, Tony?
2: Funny you should mention weed pulling.
0: And so they began the chore of weed pulling.
2: Come on now, I've seen better weed pulling from cattle.
0: And Tony continued to be a bit harsh.
2: Watch out, narrator, I'll put you to work too. Bill, quit watching me talk to the narrator and get to work.
1: Sorry. Could I get a little water here or chocolate milk?
3: Why do I feel like we should be wearing pinstripes chained together?
4: Gentlemen, we made an agreement.
2: The guy with the teeth is right. Up to.
4: Tony, I'd be careful how you treat your friends.
2: Ah, they'll forgive me eventually.
4: I don't believe that's the right attitude.
0: Tony knew, in fact, that his friends would eventually forgive him, even if he did mistreat them a bit.
2: I don't think I'm that bad.
0: But what Tony didn't expect was what happened next.
2: What happened next?
0: Tony disappeared.
2: I did?
0: Vanished.
2: Okay, when? Are you guys hearing this?
0: Said Tony.
5: but nobody heard him because he wasn't there.
2: Excuse me, how can I not be here but be saying something?
5: The others just kept working.
2: Well, that's good news.
1: Can I take a water break?
2: 10 minutes. No, 5. Wait, 2. Water doesn't take that long.
1: Where'd Tony go?
2: Go? I'm right here. Didn't you hear me?
5: But in fact, nobody could hear or see Tony.
2: Come on. I'm right here.
4: He must have taken a break.
2: No breaks. I gotta put my foot down somewhere.
3: I didn't even see him leave.
2: That's because I didn't leave.
4: Well, let's keep working.
2: That's the first piece of good advice I've heard.
4: He'll be back soon.
2: I'm not gone. I'm right here. Oh, I get it. This is some kind of game. Pretend you don't know Tony's here.
5: Tony employed desperate measures.
2: Floyd, I have a donut.
5: But Floyd didn't budge.
2: Ah, I am gone.
5: Tony rushed home and looked into the mirror.
2: Hey, there I am. I'm back.
5: He went to see the others.
2: Okay, fellas, I'm back. Must have been some temporary disappearing thing. You know, just a mild form of the disappearances, I guess. Nothing to be alarmed about. Now, the weed pulling's almost done. Next, I'll need a bit of help rerouting some of the plumbing in my house.
3: We're almost done here.
2: Right, I said that. But then
4: I guess if Tony doesn't come back, we can go.
2: You gotta be kidding me. Come on, guys. Tell me you can hear and or see me.
1: What do you guys want to do after this?
2: Plumbing. You want to do plumbing.
3: I could go for a swim.
4: That's a great idea.
2: That's it. I'm gonna go find a doctor and get you guys some help right away.
5: And so, Tony went to Dr. Holstein, who's actually a chicken.
6: Well, hello, Tony.
2: You can see me?
6: Why, of course I can.
2: And you can hear me?
6: Is this the beginning of a bad joke?
2: No, I was really beginning to worry.
6: Me too. I feared the words knock knock were on the tip of your tongue. Now, how can I help you?
2: Methuselah, Bill, and Floyd can't see me.
6: Your best friends?
2: That's right. I'm invisible to them. They can't even hear me.
6: Can they hear and see each other?
2: Yes. You have a prescription for this or something?
6: Is that what you have reduced me to? A drug dispenser?
2: Sorry, I was just hoping for a quick fix before the daylight is gone.
6: What does daylight have to do with this?
2: They're working for me today. I don't want to lose these precious hours.
6: A clue to the problem.
2: You think I should work them at night?
6: Tony, let's go see your friends.
5: And so Dr. Holstein and Tony went to see the others. By now, they were done pulling weeds and were about to go swimming.
3: Hey, Dr. Holstein, good to see ya.
6: Hello, Bill, Floyd, Methuselah.
1: Hiya, Doc.
4: Dr. Holstein.
2: I brought Dr. Holstein over here to help you guys.
4: What brings you out, Dr. Holstein?
2: Oh, boy.
6: Have any of you seen Tony lately?
3: Not for a couple hours.
2: Come on, guys, this is embarrassing.
6: Haven't seen him at all, eh?
1: Nope.
4: Why? What's the matter?
6: Well, we seem to have an issue here.
2: I'll say.
6: Tony has not vanished from your midst. He's vanished from your minds.
2: Why can't he just say, he's right here? Look, you silly geese.
3: Dr. Holstein, I don't understand.
6: What was the last thing that happened before you lost contact with Tony?
2: What am I now, an astronaut?
4: Well, he was working the gang pretty hard.
3: Hey, he wasn't being nice.
6: I suspected as much. This went on for some time, did it?
1: Yeah.
2: Floyd, come on. Can I get a little help here?
6: Excuse me, gentlemen. I must go now. Tony will be back shortly, I'm certain.
2: Where you going?
5: With that, Dr. Holstein walked away. Tony followed.
2: Should I be following you? Why aren't you talking to me?
5: Soon, they were away from the others.
6: I couldn't talk to you because they think I'm a mad chicken. They can't see you at all, Tony.
2: That's silly.
6: Yes, it is, but it's of your own doing. You see, when you are mean to your friends, over time, they start to not see you anymore.
2: I'm having trouble tracking here.
6: Normally, it's not quite like this, where you seem to have literally disappeared. In other cases, it's just in the hearts and minds of your friends that you disappear. They don't like the way you are treating them, so they cope by simply shutting you out.
2: Really? I was that bad?
6: Apparently so. If you don't say kind words to the people who care about you, they stop hearing you. It's for their own protection.
2: Ah, this is awful. I've lost my friends.
6: Not for good. There's a cure.
2: That's great, Doc, but I hope it's a pill. I'm not a big fan of shots, you know.
6: It's neither.
2: You mean, it's an operation?
6: Oh, no. You simply have to reverse your attitude around your friends. Treat them nicely. Say kind words. You'll soon fade back into their minds. They'll want to see you again.
2: You sure there isn't a pill for this?
6: Quite certain. Tony, you took the time and effort to treat them poorly. Take the time and effort to treat them nicely.
2: Right, of course. I'll do it. Thanks, Doc.
6: It is my pleasure. Now I must run along. I have actual medical problems to deal with.
2: Doc, are you all right?
6: Not my problems. Others.
2: Oh, that's right. Sure. Go get them.
5: And so Tony went back to the others, who were swimming in the pond.
2: Hey, everybody. Still can't see me, eh? Well, I guess I should start by saying I'm sorry. Really, I should be nicer. And thanks for all the help. You guys are really good friends.
4: Hey, Tony, you're back. Good to see
2: you. You see me?
4: Of course I do.
1: Where have you been?
2: I've been thinking.
3: You have more stuff for us to do today?
2: Oh, no. You guys have done plenty. I feel bad I had you do so much.
4: We made an agreement.
2: You did, and you kept your end of the bargain even when I misused it. You're good creatures.
5: And that day, Tony learned to treat his friends kindly.
2: I still have a plumbing problem, but hey, I've got friends.

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0: Big Mouth Bass.
2: Why would I find her? I'd rather go find the measles.
0: Alligator Hunter.
3: Ah!
2: What?
3: My popcorn's gone.
4: Where's Methuselah?
0: The Little Things.
5: Plenty are the toys they give me.
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0: Seeking God cards that can take that person from zero knowledge of the Bible to the sinner's prayer with articles and videos and testimonials and so much more to answer all of their questions and lead them to Jesus. 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
7: 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Welcome to Adventures in Odyssey.

0: Olivia, am I to deduce from those sounds you're making that you need a refill?
1: Oh, no thanks, Eugene. One's enough for me. I have this tune stuck in my head, and I just can't get rid of it.
0: Oh.
1: Does that ever happen to you?
0: Well, fortunately, I have the mental discipline to prevent that sort of unwanted invasion of my brain synapses.
1: But why does it happen?
0: Well, studies have suggested that the phenomenon of involuntary musical imagery, known commonly as an earworm or a repetune, occurs when your brain, your memory to be precise, is attempting to remember the entire song.
1: But I don't know the whole song. I only heard part of it on the radio.
0: Well, that makes things difficult. Perhaps if you sing some of it to me, I might know it to sing the rest.
1: No, I don't sing for people.
0: Well, possibly you could work it out on the piano in the little theater, or on my ukulele or a guitar.
1: I can't play the ukulele, but I'd love to learn how to play the guitar.
0: Truly? Well, I've recently begun to give lessons on stringed instruments, ukulele or guitar.
1: Are you serious?
0: Mm-hmm.
1: Well, is it expensive? I mean, if I wanted you to teach me?
0: Well, actually, I'm teaching for free as part of Mr. Whitaker's new arts initiative.
1: Mr. Whitaker's doing a what?
0: He wants to encourage the young people who come to Wits End to engage in the arts. I'm instructing in music, whilst Miss Kendall is producing theatrical efforts in the little theater.
1: Oh, that's so great!
0: Mm-hmm.
1: Well, when can we start?
0: Well,
1: where do I get a guitar? What about a book? Do I need a book? I had one for piano.
0: Calm down, Miss Parker. You may borrow my old guitar. It's perfect for beginners, and will save you the investment just in case you, choose not to continue.
1: Choose not to continue?
0: Mm-hmm.
1: When I set my mind to something, I see it through.
0: Well, I'm certain you do. I'll get my guitar and bring it to your house this afternoon, if that's all right. And if you have time, we may be able to start with some of the basics.
1: Oh, that is so perfect!
0: Till then.
1: Bye! This will be so cool!
2: Oh, Olivia, I'm glad you're here. I need to talk to you about our drama production.
1: Yeah, Eugene said you're doing a play.
2: Yeah, and I really need you to join us. It's something we're doing for the preschoolers. It's a retelling of the story of Noah's Ark. And I'd like you to be Mrs. Noah. I can't think of anyone I'd trust more.
1: Sure, I'd love to do it.

0: That's great. We'll rehearse for an hour or so each day. Our first meeting is in the little theater tomorrow after school. I'll be there.
1: Great.
0: See you then.
1: Man, what a day.
2: There we go. All set. Now it's your turn, Olivia.
1: Great. What do I do?
2: Oh, of course. We're going to learn a few simple chords. Let's start off with a G chord. All you have to do is put your fourth finger right over here.
1: Here?
2: Mm-hmm. No, not on top of it, just behind the fret. See?
1: Like this?
2: Like that. Now, this is a plectrum, sometimes known as a pick. Hold this in your right hand, like this, and then strum.
1: Okay, here it goes. That can't be right.
2: It's okay. It's a fine start. It sounds like your finger just slipped a little. Now, keep it right there.
1: Okay.
2: Try it again.
1: It looks so easy on TV.
2: Well, work on how you hold the neck of the guitar. Keep your thumb right on the back, not wrapped around. Okay, that's good. Okay, now try again.
1: Hey! I did it!
2: All right. A solid first step. Now try and strum in rhythm like this. One, two, three, four. One, do it.
1: Three, four, one. Okay, this is fun and all, but when did I get to learn a song?
2: Eventually, Olivia. These things take time and practice.
1: One, two.
3: Hi, sweetie.
1: Hi, Dad.
3: Is Eugene still here? I wanted to see if he'd like to stay for dinner.
1: No, he left a while ago.
3: Oh. Well, it's time to wash up. We're going to eat.
1: Oh.
3: I'm proud of you for trying to do this, Olivia. I really hope you'll stay with it.
1: Stay with it? Of course I'll stay with it. Why wouldn't I?
3: Shall we go upstairs and look at all the things in the attic? The karate outfit, the ballet slippers, the tennis racket, the candle-making kit, the cookbooks, the crochet needles, the easel and paints.
1: This is different. I really want to learn how to play the guitar.
3: Great.
1: I will, Dad.
4: Of course she will.
1: Mom, did you hear me? I can play guitar.
4: I heard.
1: And it's really fun. I knew two chords already. Isn't that great? Mm-hmm. After another lesson or two, I'll be able to play a whole song.
4: Your abuelita was listening. It brought tears to her eyes.
1: Was it that bad?
4: No. It's because your abuelo played the guitar. You see, it's in your blood.
1: Was Grandpa good?
4: I always thought so. He played for years. In fact, when he was courting your abuelita, he used to go to her house to serenade her on the veranda.
3: The veranda? I thought you said he played the guitar.
4: Go wash your hands.
3: Yes, ma'am.
4: Olivia, are you serious about this?
1: Serious? Look, Mom, Dad already reminded me of all...
4: No, listen. There's a song your abuelita loves. It's called Cuatro Milpas. Her birthday's in a couple of weeks.
1: Yeah?
4: I thought it would be nice if you could learn that song on the guitar and play it for her at the party. It'd mean a lot more to her than anything you could buy.
1: You think so?
4: Oh, yes. It's a lot to learn in a short time.
1: I can do it, Mom. You watch.
4: I'll listen.
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0: Hey.
1: Oh, hi, Dad.
0: I was listening to you in the hall. Your guitaring sounds great. How did you pick that up so fast?
1: What? Oh, no, that's not me. Oh. Mom let me download some flamingo music for practice. See?
0: Oh, well, that's flamenco, by the way.
1: Well, whatever it is, it's hard on my fingers, and I broke a nail.
0: One must sacrifice for one's art. Look, Connie just called to remind you about a drama meeting.
1: Yeah, she's putting on a play for some kids, and she wants me in it. I'm going to be Mrs. Noah. Cool, huh?
0: Hold on a second. Don't you have something to ask first?
1: Oh, yeah. I have to ask Mom if I can borrow her old bathrobe. I'll need a costume.
0: Olivia, I mean, you need to ask permission. We don't want you overcommitting yourself.
1: I won't. We'll rehearse for an hour after school, and that's it.
0: Well, what about your guitar lessons? Do you think you'll have time for them, too? And your mom said you're trying to learn a song for your grandmother's birthday. That's going to take some intense work.
1: I know. I can handle it. I promise.
0: You promise? Well, if you promise...
1: Thanks, Dad!
0: Olivia, I mean it. You can't let all this stuff get in the way of your responsibilities for school and at home. Understood?
1: Yo comprendo, Papa. I gotta go.
0: Okay.

0: have a complete schedule of rehearsals. Oh, except for one slight change in the cast. Whit will be playing the voice of God.
1: Oh, I am?
0: Great, you're into the role already.
1: Well, I thought Red Hollard was playing God.
0: Well, his uncle Eustace is having a gallstone removed, so he can't do it now. Do you mind?
1: Oh, I'm happy to help out. Is there anything else I can do?
0: Well, Red was also going to build some of the sets, but...
1: I got it. Is that what he's done so far?
0: Uh-huh.
1: Why is the ark made out of cinder blocks?
0: Because they're cubes, and Red thought that's what the Bible meant when it talked about cubits.
1: Right. I'll get to work.
0: Thanks, Whit. Okay, gather around, everybody. Gather around. I just want to have a little talk to launch our play. Thank you all for helping out with this. I know it's fun, but it'll be a lot of work, too. Now, our performance is set for 2 weeks from Saturday. We'll have three daycare centers coming to watch. And just because they're little kids doesn't mean we don't have to take this seriously, right? Remember, if you don't practice or learn your lines, the whole production suffers. Okay, let's start with Mr. and Mrs. Noah over here. That's Barrett and Olivia. Let's see. Where's Olivia?
2: I'm here, Connie. I'm sorry I'm late.
0: Okay, well, grab a script from the table and come on up.
2: Okay.
0: And let's get to work.
3: That's right.
0: That was a great first rehearsal, guys. Same time tomorrow, and I want scenes 2 and 3 memorized.
2: Bye, Connie.
0: Oh, Olivia, don't forget to take a copy of our schedule.
2: Oh, right. Thanks.
4: Miss Parker?
2: Hi, Eugene.
4: Did you happen to notice the time?
2: Yeah, it's 4:30.
4: Mm-hmm. And I thought we were practicing at 4 o'clock.
2: Oh, sorry.
0: That's my fault, Eugene. I kept them late.
4: Well, unfortunately, I have another obligation and won't be able to teach you now.
2: Oh.
4: Still, here's a copy of the practice book. I want you to practice the G7 chord in preparation for your grandmother's birthday. Consider this a homework assignment.
2: Homework?
4: Mm-hmm. To make up for our lost time. The G7 requires more dexterity than G and certainly than E minor, but I'm sure you'll master it in no time.
2: Okay, G7. Got it.
4: The important thing to remember is to keep practicing. Machu Picchu wasn't constructed in a day, after all.
2: What?
0: Nobody learns it all overnight.
4: Isn't that what I said?
2: Oh. Will my fingertips stop hurting?
4: Eventually, yes. And I'll see you tomorrow at 5 o'clock, since you're obviously occupied at 4 o'clock.
2: Thanks.
0: And those two scenes, don't forget about those.
2: The two scenes, right. G7 and 8.
0: Scenes 2 and 3.
2: Got it. Okay. 1, 2, 3, 4. Wait. 1, 2... Practice my lines for a while. Okay. Noah, you've been building that boat for 120 years now. I've heard of long-term building projects, but seriously, the neighbors are beginning to talk. And you have no idea what kind of teasing the kids are getting at school. Poor Ham, Shemp, and Jeffrey. J-Patch. J-Path. I'll never get these right! Come in.
5: Hi, Olivia. I just wanted to let you know I'm running to the store. I'll be back in 15 minutes.
2: Great.
5: Are you okay?
2: Yeah, I'm fine. I'm just looking over the... No, I'm practicing now.
5: Okay,
2: let's see. G7. Fingers here, here, and here, and...
5: Don't worry. I'm sure you'll get it.
2: Okay, thanks. 1, 2... It's too much. My fingers hurt. I need a break.

0: hi, Olivia.
1: Oh, Miss Parker, I was beginning to think you'd forgotten our lesson today.
2: No, I didn't. I'm here.
0: Well, do you care for a lemonade before you get started? You look like you could use something.
2: Yes, please. That sounds really good.
1: While you do that, I'll make sure the rehearsal room is vacant. I'm looking forward to hearing your work on those new chords.
0: This will only take a minute. So, how are you doing, Olivia? Seems that you've been really busy over the last couple of weeks. You look tired.
2: I am. Just a little.
0: Here you go. Fresh squeezed.
2: Thank you.
0: So, how are the guitar lessons going?
2: Well, they're a lot harder than I thought, but I'm finally losing the feeling in my fingertips.
0: And that's good?
2: Well, it's better than the pain. Here, I'll show you what I'm learning. Oh, no! I forgot my guitar. I must have left it at home.
3: Olivia, you made it. Good. We're ready to run your scenes.
2: My scenes? Now?
3: Uh-huh. Didn't you look at your rehearsal schedule?
2: Well, I thought I did, or maybe that was last week.
3: We added time for the last few rehearsals before the performance. So hurry up. Everyone's waiting to do the flood scene.
2: The flood scene? But I thought we were doing the getting off the ark scene.
0: Oh, dear.
2: It's okay. I know it. Mostly, kind of.
0: Would you like me to tell Eugene you'll have to postpone your lesson?
2: Yes, please. Tell him I'm sorry, and I'll be sure to practice for tomorrow. And I'll remember my guitar, and thanks for the lemonade!
0: See you later, Olivia.

0: Olivia.
1: I'll be up in my room.
0: Is everything all right?
1: Sure. Why?
0: I thought you had guitar lessons this afternoon.
1: I did.
0: Without your guitar? You left it next to the front door.
1: Well, I was...
0: How's that song coming? You think you'll have it ready by Saturday?
1: I'm doing my best.
0: I'm sure you are. Your abuelita will be so pleased. When can I hear some of it?
1: Sometime soon. Well, not yet, though. I want to be ready for my big debut. I want you to be surprised, too.
0: Oh, that's sweet. We decided to have her party at the banquet room in the Hacienda restaurant.
1: Really? She'll like that.
0: We'll have to be there at noon, though, so we can decorate.
1: Noon? Okay. Well, I'll be upstairs.
0: It's your turn to set the table for dinner.
1: Okay. Set the table. Chord practice. Nice.
0: Are you sure you're all right?
1: Yeah. Yeah, it's all right. I mean, I'm all right. Never mind.
2: Okay, thanks, everyone. Get plenty of rest tonight for the big show tomorrow. See you at noon, sure.
3: Connie, I'm going to tighten the rigging on top of the arc. It looks loose to me.
2: Okay, thanks, Whit. See you, Connie.
4: Olivia?
1: Yeah?
4: Please tell me you'll know your lines tomorrow, because if you perform like you
1: I'll
4: did today...
1: I'll know them, Connie. Like the palm of my hand.
4: Don't you mean like the back of your hand?
5: Ah, Miss Parker, there you are.
1: Eugene.
5: Come with me, please.
1: To where?
5: The rehearsal room. I've got a guitar tuned up and ready. I want to hear how you're doing.
1: Well, you don't have to worry about that.
5: I don't?
1: Everything will be just fine.
5: Well, you're performing the song for your grandmother tomorrow, correct?
1: Correct. I mean, yes.
5: Well, then I'd like to hear it. As a student of mine, your work indirectly speaks to my teaching skills. I want to be certain that you're prepared.
4: Wait a minute. She's playing a song tomorrow? What time tomorrow?
1: Noon?
4: Noon? You're supposed to be here at noon.
1: I am?
4: That's right. We've been saying noon all along. Haven't you been listening?
1: I thought I was, but...
4: Okay, all right. I'm sorry, Olivia, but I'm going to have to find someone else to play Mrs. Noah tomorrow.
1: What?
4: Well, you can't be in two places at once. And even if you said you'd do the play, I'm not sure that I can trust you to know the lines. So you're out. I'm sorry.
1: But I thought...
5: I suppose that simplifies things. Shall we go to the rehearsal room to hear your progress?
1: Yeah, okay. Well, no, I better not. I'm not ready. I can't do it. I can't do any of this. This is terrible.
5: Miss Parker?
3: Eugene, what just happened?
5: Well, I do believe that Olivia Parker is in the midst of a proverbial meltdown.
3: Oh, dear. Here, hold this hammer, will you?
5: Huh? Oh, of course. Don't suppose I'll ever hear that song.

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0: oblivion?
1: Why won't the imagination station open up for me?
0: Well, it's turned off. Why do you want to go in the imagination station?
1: To go back in time. Just a couple of weeks. Is that so much to ask?
0: Well, I'm afraid it doesn't work like that. Let's talk about this.
1: There's nothing to talk about. I blew it. I failed, plain and simple.
0: Now, slow down.
1: Why did it have to be so hard? I said I'd perform in the play because Connie needed me to. I said I'd play the guitar for my grandmother because I wanted to make my mother proud. And my grandmother happy. And I wanted to prove my dad wrong about the attic.
0: Oh?
1: Now look at me. I'm not in the play. I don't know how to perform the song. And my dad will be right. I don't finish things. I'm a flake.
0: Oh, now it sounds as if you overcommitted yourself. That's all.
1: That's all?
0: Well, it happens. Sometimes I get so caught up in trying to be helpful or being busy that we forget the Luke 14 rule of project management.
1: The Luke 14 what?
0: It's a passage in the Bible where Jesus talked about...
1: Wait a minute. Jesus talked about project management?
0: He said that no one should build a building without making sure they have the means to finish it. Or no one should go to war without making sure they have the army to win. Before we do anything, we should always count the cost. Otherwise, you wind up with a half-finished building or a lost battle.
1: Oh.
0: When you took on these commitments, did you stop to count the cost? Were you sure you had the time or the energy or the ability to pull it off?
1: No. I think that's why my dad keeps talking about the attic.
0: Okay, you lost me with the attic.
1: Well, it's full of things I thought I wanted to do, but I lost interest in or quit.
0: Because something else seemed more important to you.
1: Yeah. I'm a flake.
0: Oh, no, you're no flake.
1: My dad thinks so. He said the money for my college education is in the attic.
0: Well, I'm sure he's joking about that. And I'm certain he doesn't think you're a flake. Still, he probably feels frustrated when he spends time and money to encourage you in your interests, only to have you drop them. You see, you have to count the cost before you commit yourself. Make sure you're acting for a purpose, not out of a whim. And have the discipline to stick with it.
1: But my family is going to be disappointed in me tomorrow.
2: Perhaps they won't have to be.
1: Why not? I can't play that song for my grandmother.
2: Oh, giving up, are you?
1: I'm not giving up. I don't know.
2: Ms. Parker, since you're no longer performing in the play, I estimate that you have approximately 18 hours to practice before your grandmother's party.
1: You want me to practice 18 hours?
2: Well, not all of it.
1: Ew.
2: You may sleep for 8 of those hours.
1: Are you serious? You think I should still try?
2: I do indeed. In spite of whatever you may be feeling, I do believe that you have the skill to play well. As your mother said, it's in your blood.
1: But I can't do it alone.
2: Who said you'd be alone?

0: All right, Mama, before we get to the cake and the presents, Olivia has something for you. Olivia?
1: Grandma, Abuelita, this is just a little song I learned to play for you with the help of Eugene Meltzner.
2: Greetings and birthday salutations, or as they say in some parts of the world, Feliz cumpleaños, y que todos tus deseos se vuelvan realidad.
1: Abuelita, this is a song I heard that you love.
2: Ready? You start.

0: to you, Olivia.
1: Eugene? Good.
0: Practice makes perfect, as they say. Come back for more lessons and you'll see for yourself.
1: Deal.
0: Back to you.
1: Take it away, Eugene.
2: You know, there's an important lesson in today's episode. When we commit to doing something, we should always see it to the end. And we... Dave?
3: Huh?
2: My script ran out?
3: Oh, yeah, sorry about that. We didn't get it written in time.
2: What? You mean you didn't actually finish the wrap-up for the show about finishing what you start?
3: Ironic, huh? Sorry about that. You're just gonna have to wing it.
2: Okay... Write to me and tell me what you've learned from today's adventure. My address is Adventures in Odyssey, Colorado Springs, Colorado, 80995. 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Today's adventure, finish what you... Get it? Finish what you start? Anyway, today's adventure is included in album 51, Take It From the Top, along with 11 other episodes. Adventures in Odyssey is a presentation of Focus on the Family. Finish What You was written by Tim Hodge and Paul McCusker, with sound design by Christopher Deal. Music by John Campbell. Our cast included Hope Levy, Will Ryan, Katie Lee, and Andre Stoika. And I'm Chris, hoping you'll join us again next time for more Adventures in...
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4: 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Danny Kellner once worked for Wardex, but now, with the help of Kansas City TV weatherwoman Margaret Fairchild, they're determined to blow that lid clean off. 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So we're giving Disclosure Day a 3 out of 5 for family friendliness. Read the full review at PluggedIn.com/radio. 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I'm Adam Holtz with the Plugged In Movie Review by Focus on the Family.
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10: Welcome to Those Who Have Gone Before, a series that explores the lives of great Christians from our past. 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
11: The first Electoral College unanimously elected George Washington as the United States' first president. He would have much preferred retiring to his beloved Mount Vernon, but always when duty called, he responded. The vast majority of the population of the nation had come to America to escape religious persecution, and Washington was firm in his belief in the separation of church and state. Government should not interfere in the worship of American citizens. Martha Washington did not enjoy the White House, confiding to a niece that she felt like a prisoner and would much rather be home. Still, at the White House, she made her guests feel welcome and put strangers at ease. She cared not for formal ceremonies and declared that, "I am fond only of what comes from the heart." The daughter of a plantation owner, Martha had learned all the social graces and domestic skills to run a well-ordered household. Martha had two children from a prior marriage. George Washington did not have children with Martha. Martha stated that the greater part of her happiness with her husband depended on their dispositions and not upon their circumstances. From her first marriage, Martha brought great wealth to the estate. Mount Vernon was a grand estate. The house had 21 rooms, and he had accrued 7,000 acres of land. Washington served two terms as president, after which he enjoyed just 3 years of retirement at Mount Vernon. George Washington died of a throat infection at the age of 67.
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14: Hey, I'm Zach. Glad you guys could make it out to the baseball field today. You have your gloves and helmets? Good. You're definitely going to need them for today's game because I hear there are some hard hits into foul territory. As a matter of fact, some of them might go beyond Gilead.

0: up by 9. It's looking good right now for Colerain to head to the state semifinals and then on to the Big League World Series playoffs.
1: Way to go, Colerain. That's how you do it.
2: Bill, what are you doing here?
1: Here? I love sports, all kinds, and this is a great age with kids and sports.
2: Oh, yeah.
1: All the energy. There's nothing better to watch.
2: Yes, sir.
1: Nice slide. Good job. Yay!
3: That's wonderful. Oh, I love to hear all the cheers from the crowd. And there's already so much excitement now.
1: Oh, hello, Miss Andrews. It's nice to see you here, too. Okay, I have a confession to make.
3: That sounds ominous.
1: Oh, it's not that bad. I needed to talk to you.
3: Which one of us?
1: Well, all of you. Mr. and Mrs. Morrison and Miss Andrews, too. I thought if I could find you here, I might get a chance to check out a few minutes of the game as well.
4: Sounds like a great idea to me. Two birds with one stone.
1: Exactly. So it looks like there's a little lull in the action while we're between innings. Got a few minutes to talk?
4: Sure.
3: Sounds good to me.
5: Richter's Bed and Breakfast. How may I help you? Oh, I'm sorry. I'm afraid we're booked solid for the next week. Yes, you're welcome. These baseball games have been better for business than I'd imagined. Now, what do we have here? A fax. Wait a minute, that can't be right. If I'm reading that right, it can't be. Hello, Richter's Bed and Breakfast. Oh, hello. Yes, I did just get this fax and was going to call to... Well, yes, but... You can't be serious. This isn't what we agreed on. I know perfectly well who you are. Oh, there's no need to take that tone. I'm going to be consulting an attorney. Because there's no way I'm going to let this happen. Not a chance.
6: So, Bill, what's up?
1: Well, John, Mary, Grace, I have news for you.
3: Oh? Mm-hmm.
1: Yes, and I wanted to share it personally rather than by phone. As you all know, we've been having trouble figuring out the water situation near your place.
3: Yes?
1: It's a real swamp out there, and nothing we could do brought the water level down. At first, we thought it was a water main or some sort of underground well that wasn't mapped anywhere, but we just couldn't find it when we searched. And everything kept filling with water, even after we pumped it.
6: Yes, so what did you learn?
1: You live right next to a very large natural spring that's created a wetland.
6: What?
1: Yes.
3: We've never heard anything about that before.
1: Well, we had neither. It didn't turn up on any of our survey reports or in any of the testing we did. No maps of it. Nothing.
7: Oh, that's odd. So, what does that mean?
1: Well, we won't be able to build anything there at all. At least not as we'd planned. We'll be turning the campus around.
6: You what?
1: Well, you just can't build a road on a wetland. From all of our reports and information, it doesn't look as if it would support a two-track, let alone an expressway.
7: But we've never had any problems.
6: No.
1: Yes, apparently it's just isolated to that specific area north of Miss Andrews' house.
6: Well, how about that? I never would have imagined. So what happens next? I mean, you said something about turning the campus around?
1: Yeah, that's what we're looking at right now. Instead of being right at the front of headquarters and living on a four-lane highway, your road won't change at all, and you'll be living on the back end of things.
7: Oh.
1: And Miss Andrews, I'm glad you never took us up on any of those offers to move you. It looks like you won't need to move now.
7: Praise God.
3: Yes. Thank you, Lord, for taking care of us.
6: Amen.
1: Yes, well, I'm glad to have been able to share the good news with you. I just wish we could have saved Mr. Key's house. It would have been nice to have a place to keep special guests when they visit or... Well, either way, I'm going to suggest that they make Mr. Key's memory garden the centerpiece of a meditation area. We'll expand the garden around it. It'll really be a nice, quiet place for Gilead Lane, especially after everything you've been through.
6: Bill, I can't tell you how much this means to us.
1: You don't need to, John. Just enjoy.
8: What's happening now? Isn't it over yet?
9: No, not yet. The other team still has another chance at bat.
8: Oh, wow, we're we're so close to the end. I hope he misses so Chlorine wins.
1: Yeah.
0: And here it comes. Parker up to bat. Two outs, two runners on base, and they brought it up to two runs behind Chlorine. That's a lot of twos and a lot riding on this one play. Here comes the windup, and he swings.
8: Oh, no!
1: Wait,
0: and
1: wait.
0: And the foul ball, and it's been caught by the first baseman. It's out. The batter is out.
5: Now, Hope, there may be some more bulldozing with the garden and some other things.
9: Yeah, but they won't be threatening to knock Grace's house down.
5: Well, that's true.
8: Okay, so this is the last time we see you guys on Gilead Lane trying to knock down one of our friends' houses. Right?
5: Yes, that's right.
10: Hey, Mom. What's for lunch?
5: Simple. Sandwiches, chips, fruit salad. Take your pick.
10: Leftover ham from dinner.
5: Uh-huh.
10: I think I'll make a sandwich.
8: Hey, Tim. Let's go say goodbye to them. I think I see Sam out there.
9: Okay.
5: Stay in the front yard and wave. Don't run toward those bulldozers.
8: Okay.
9: Hey, Dad's home.
8: Oh. Hey, did you see the bulldozers leaving?
11: Yes, I did.
5: John, you're home early. Is everything all right?
11: Oh, yeah. Yeah, things were light at the office, and, well, I thought this would be a good time to drive to West Town and visit the surveyor's office.
5: Oh.
12: West Town? You're going to West Town?
11: Yes, I am. What's the sudden interest in West Town?
5: Yeah, Mike, I've never seen you this interested in a trip to West Town before.
10: Come on, guys. You know. We're going up against West Town in the state semifinals.
5: Uh-huh.
10: And today's Thursday, isn't it?
11: Yes, it is. All day.
10: That's so old, Dad.
11: I know, but it's still fun, isn't it?
12: Oh.
11: Oh, come on. But I get the distinct impression that I'm not going to be taking this trip to West Town on my own, am I? You're going to come along, keep your old dad company, huh?
10: Yeah, that'd be awesome.
11: Ah, you can help me figure out all this surveying paperwork, then.
10: Well, actually, Dad, I was hoping you'd drop me off at West Town Field.
11: Oh, West Town Field? Why would that be?
10: They've opened practice on Thursdays.
11: And here I thought you just wanted to keep me company.
10: Well, I do. I'd go anyway, but the practice.
11: Yeah.
10: Can I call Matt and see if he can come, too?
11: Sure. How about we make a day of it? I take the two of you to Casa Grande for dinner, too.
10: Yes! I'm going to call him right now.
11: Go on.
10: Thanks, Dad.
11: Yeah.
13: Monica, I cannot have this discussion with you right now. I'm busy. I'm really sorry, Mr. Garland. I apologize for the interruption.
14: It's all right, Kelly. I understand emergencies. I'll come back Monday afternoon and we can continue our discussion. Good day, Mrs. Richter.
5: And to you, Bob.
13: Have Judy make the appointment for you, Mr. Garland. So tell her to rearrange whatever she needs to in my schedule and have a good weekend. Monica, you do know that you have appointment times just like anyone else. You have a standing appointment tomorrow morning. This couldn't wait until then?
5: No, it most certainly could not.
13: All right. What's the big emergency?
5: It's this paperwork. I've been looking it over for a few days, and I can't figure out what it means.
13: What's this about? Monica, this doesn't look good.
5: I know. I tried to figure it all out, but, well, I'm hoping you can explain it to me.
13: Well, it looks like Richter Properties is going to be in trouble, Monica. Quite a few of them. At the very least, this apartment building and this office space over here and maybe even this one, too.
5: What? You can't mean it.
13: Yes, I do.
5: Then you need to fix it. Legally, they can't just take over my property without my permission.
13: Actually, this is the same thing that the mayor and his neighbors ran into on Gilead Lane. Yes, they can. It's for the good of the town and the economy, remember?
5: Of course I remember. But they can't mean that getting rid of other businesses and means of income can be better for the town. A couple of houses on a broken-down old street are far different than an apartment building full of gainfully employed people.
13: I can make the argument, but Monica, this doesn't look good. Doesn't look good at all.
5: Well, fix it. That's why I pay you. Fix it.
13: I'll do some research, but don't get your hopes up, Monica. Organizations like this, they don't mess around. They know what they can do, and they do it. They don't stop to think about the people in their way. They just go forward. They didn't care about the Morrisons or Grace Andrews
3: Who
13: or...
3: Who does care about the Morrisons or that Andrews woman? Just get this fixed. Do you understand me? No one treats Monica Richter this way. No one.
10: So what'd you find out at the survey office? Is our house safe?
11: Yes, it is. Everything's fine. They're going to be doing some more research to find the exact parameters of the wetland, but it appears that our house, Grace's house, and even Mr. Key's property are all just outside the edges of this thing.
10: Wow.
11: And now, because of this wetland, no one can build or do anything else with Gilead Lane except let us live there.
10: What's that song we sing at church about opening up the floodgates?
11: Yes, sir. I would have known that the floodgates were underground behind Grace's house. But, now, what did you guys learn at practice? Huh? Think it's going to help you win the big game?
15: Oh, yeah, we learned a lot of stuff.
10: Yeah, it'll definitely help, Dad. The stuff we learned about how they practice, It's great. I never thought about some of it before.
11: Really?
15: Yeah, thanks for bringing us with you, Mr. Morrison.
10: Yeah, Dad.
11: Oh, no, it's my pleasure. Now, what are we going to have for dinner this evening? Huh? Enchiladas, chimichangas, burritos, tacos?
15: Burritos.
10: Tacos.
11: And sopapillas all around. Huh?
10: Yes.
11: All
10: right.
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10: Over here, Matt. Yeah, nice one.
17: Great hit, Greg. Good one. Step in a little more, and you'll hit it out of the park next time. Okay, let's take a break, guys.
10: Oh, man. It's hot out, man.
17: You guys are doing a great job. Take a few minutes now to hydrate and cool off before we keep going.
18: Hey, Matt. I heard you and Morrison went to the West Elm practice.
19: You did? Really?
10: Oh, yeah. It was really awesome. I mean, they don't take breaks.
18: They don't? What do you mean?
19: The whole time we were there, beginning to end, they never stopped once.
10: I think that builds up resistance.
18: What?
10: You know, if you play and don't take breaks all the time, then you don't get tired when it's time to play the game. Makes sense to me.
19: That's a good point. Never thought of it that way, Mike.
15: And they practice twice a day.
10: They're going to be way ahead of us if we don't start working harder.
19: Yeah, come on.
17: Whoa, Wait. Hold on a minute there. It doesn't work that way.
10: What do you mean, Coach?
17: When you play long and hard and you don't take breaks, it wipes you out. There are rules in place about the way you're supposed to do things, and they're there for a reason. Practices and breaks, it's not good to ignore them.
10: But if it helps you get better, isn't that okay?
17: No, Mike. The rules are in place. Breaking them is breaking them. And people who are much wiser than you and I put those rules in place. We have a good system now, and we're solid. Let's keep doing what we did to get us here, and we'll be fine. All right?
19: Okay. All right,
15: makes sense.
17: Besides that, we want you guys to learn long-term strategies for success. Some of those things they're doing might give them immediate benefit, maybe winning a game or two. But they can't go on that way. They're going to burn out.
18: Yeah, that's a good point.
17: I'd love to see all you guys in long-term careers in baseball or any other sport you'd like. But I don't want to burn you out for a trophy now. Although, I wouldn't mind a trophy now.
19: Yes.
17: As long as we get it the right way. Everyone cooled off enough?
19: Yeah, I guess.
17: I think it's time to practice hitting those fastballs. Morrison, up to bat.
10: Ha! See?
3: Oh.
10: I got it.
3: Man.
10: Just enough to make it to the fountain.
8: How did you do that?
20: Yeah.
8: I've been missing all the points this game.
21: I'm glad I'm reading a book. Sounds like the game's getting tough.
8: It is. Mike's about to win.
22: You're good, Mike. Did you put a spin on that when you rolled it?
19: Seriously. Okay, it's my turn. Although I don't know if I can beat that.
22: Ooh. Ouch, Tim, the bridge.
19: Yeah.
23: Hey, Mike, you got one of those email alert things you signed up for. Something about the game.
10: Really?
22: Mike!
19: Oh,
22: hey!
19: Look out!
10: Oh, I'm sorry. Wow, I didn't mean to do that. Well, I guess the game's over.
19: Yep, guess so. Hey, want to go get some popcorn, Hope?
22: Yeah.
8: Hey, who's picking up the game?
22: We'll help you, Haley. Come on, Tim. Thanks.
10: Oh. What's the email say?
23: Something about an injury?
10: What? Are you kidding?
23: Mike, why don't I just let you sit down here and read?
10: Yeah, thanks, Justin. Hey, everyone.
22: Hi, guys.
10: Oh, no. Wow.
21: Mike, what's wrong? Are you all right?
10: There was an injury. Westtown's pitcher hurt himself at practice.
2: Oh, no, that can't be good, huh?
10: Well, sort of. I mean, good for our team, but wow. Westtown's going to be hurting.
21: What about the boy?
10: I don't know. It doesn't say a lot right now, except that he's out of the game Saturday for sure.
21: Aw.
10: And he's one of their best players. I mean, he's the key to a lot of their big plays.
8: What's up?
21: Someone on Westtown's team got hurt.
8: Whoa! What's that mean? Coleraine's going to win for sure?
10: Not necessarily. You never know what might happen, but it helps us.
8: You don't sound too happy about that, Mike. Shouldn't you be?
10: No. It'd be tough being him. I mean, if I got hurt and got pulled out of a game this big, I don't know what I'd do. That's just rough.
8: Are you gonna pray for him?
10: Yeah, of course I am. I mean, this is a game, a big one. But if he ends up hurting himself badly enough, it could ruin his career. And this guy, Kirk Harmon, he's good enough to have a career in baseball.
2: Really?
10: Yeah. There have already been scouts looking his way.
2: Oh.
10: This could ruin all of that for him.
21: Oh. You know, Mike, it's good to hear that you have it in perspective.
23: Yeah, it is.
8: But still, womp him on Saturday!
23: That's a good way to put it, Hope.
10: I do want to womp him, Hope. I just want him to be okay, too.
0: By five, and Westtown looking a little tired. The pitcher's arm seems to be getting soft, and he's almost giving away the plays at this point. It looks like Coleraine's in this to win it, and wait, what's this?
21: John, it looks like...
2: I know, but it can't be right.
8: Hey, what's happening? I don't get it.
0: Yes, it is. Westtown's bringing in Harmon out of the bullpen. Earlier today, he was out of the game for an injury, but the coach must feel he's doing well enough to come in and cover for the rest of the game.
8: What? I thought he wasn't allowed to play.
2: So did I.
19: I wonder what Mike thinks.
10: Coach, he can't play Harmon. Isn't that against the rules?
17: That's tough, Mike. If the doctor hasn't cleared him, it could be. I don't know. It's not up to me. I just trust that the coach knows what he's doing and that he's keeping those boys as safe as he can.
10: But, Coach, what if they win?
17: Then they win. But we played by the rules we set out, and we didn't change something just to win. We did it the right way. Now, come on. Let's go, Mike. You're up.
10: All right.
8: Is it almost over? I mean the game. Did we win yet?
23: Not yet, Hope. We're close, though.
21: That boy doesn't look good. Is he...
19: Oh, no!
8: Did you see that?
19: What
8: happened?
21: Oh, John, he's...
2: I know. Look, he's getting up now. Oh, they're helping him off the field. And there's a doctor.
8: That boy! Is he okay?
21: I don't know, Hope. I don't know.
0: And this game's about to take a very interesting turn, folks. That's the league official in charge of today's ball game out there on the mound talking with the coaches. Stick around, folks. You won't want to miss this.
4: Mr. Satter?
7: Yes?
4: Mr. Mincer is on the phone for you. Line 4.
7: Thank you, Sarah. Mincer, hello. How are things in Coleraine?
20: Hello, Mr. Satter. It's good to speak to you, sir.
7: What do you need, Mincer?
20: Well, I was calling to talk to you about the Richter situation, Richter Properties.
7: Yes?
20: Well, it's not exactly what Monica signed up for. She's obviously distraught, and she's consulting attorneys, and...
7: What do I care if Coleraine's almost mayor is a little upset? You think some small-town attorney frightens me?
20: Oh, no, not at all. I just... Well, that's not what she bargained for, that's all.
7: It's for the good of the company. Peace of heaven, Mincer. You do what you need to do, remember? Whatever it takes to get ahead. So what if someone gets bumped along the way? It's where you get that matters, not how you get there.
20: I understand. I do. It's just, it could get messy down here.
7: Messy? Bah, I don't care about messy. Monica Richter's made her own bed. Let her lie in it. She did what she did with that money by her choice. She's going to reap the rewards now.
20: Rewards? She's going to lose half of her income, if not more.
1: You play with the big boys, you get hurt sometimes. She'll get up, brush it off. But it has nothing to do with us. Her choices, her decisions, not ours. Clean it up, Minter. Get us out of this mess legally. We need to be as far away from Monica Richter as we can when all this evidence comes to light. Cut all ties. We have nothing to do with any of them. We take over the properties. We finish all dealings with her, and we move on our plans for peace of heaven. But we do it without our names being mixed up with Monica Richter. Got it?
20: Yes, sir. I understand.
6: Good afternoon, folks, and thanks for coming out to the game. We appreciate each and every one of you that have supported the teams as they've gotten to this point. Unfortunately, we have an announcement to make. Due to several rule violations discovered by the league, we are disappointed to share that the Westtown youth baseball team has been disqualified. The game is now forfeit. Coleraine will be moving on to the state semifinals.
18: Right, yes, we
9: awesome.
18: Won.
9: What? No way.
12: That stinks.
18: What do you mean, we won?
12: We did not win. We got it handed to us on a platter.
9: Yeah.
12: We didn't even earn it.
18: We definitely won.
12: Get out of here.
17: Okay, hold on, guys. I know it's not how we expected to move on, and it's a tough call, but we did earn it. We did the right thing. We played the right way. We followed the rules, and it got us here. And we'll continue doing that and get as far as we can. I have no doubt we can take state if we want it.
9: But, Coach...
17: Yes, Mike?
9: How's Kirk Harmon? Is he all right?
18: Yeah, is he okay?
17: Well, in the conference on the mound, I heard from their team doctor. He'll be fine, but I don't know if he'll play ball again.
12: Oh, no.
17: It's a really sad situation.
9: Wow, that's awful.
12: Yeah, that is terrible.
17: The rules are in place for a reason. They keep people safe, whether they realize it or not.
9: Yeah, that's a tough lesson to learn, Coach. I hope he's okay.
17: Me too. It's really sad when someone has to learn a lesson the hard way. But you ever hear the phrase, you reap what you sow?
9: Yeah, it's in the Bible. Galatians, I think.
17: That's a good parallel here. They weren't following the rules, and they weren't doing what they were supposed to be doing. They were planning bad things. It's only a matter of time when you make choices like that, you know? Plant those seeds, they're gonna grow into something, and you might not like what it is. It's too bad that the lesson had to be learned by one of the kids. Now, guess what, boys?
18: What?
17: We're going to the semifinals.
18: Yes.
17: We've got a lot of work to do.
9: All right, hands in, guys. Coleraine on three. One, two, three.
24: Coleraine!
25: In our lives, we come face to face with lots of rules. Parents tell us when we're supposed to go to bed. Our teachers tell us how long assignments are supposed to be. 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In the Bible, God gives us rules too. 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Beyond Gilead is based on characters and situations in Down Gilead Lane and is a production of Keys for Kids Ministries, a listener-supported ministry. Today's episode, Foul Territory, was written by Lori Twitchell and directed by Steve O'Dell. The recording session was engineered by Roy Wallace, Joe Carroll handled the sound design, and John Campbell provided all the music. Terry Ritchie was our executive producer, and I'm still Zach. We'll see you next time, Beyond Gilead.
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11: 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After all, we're better together.
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4: To Theophilus, grace and peace be upon you and your household. The tensions and violence between the Romans and the Zealots increase on a daily basis. The fruits of their respective labors are manifest everywhere.
5: God have mercy, what's happened here?
6: What does it look like? The Zealots have paid us a visit.
5: I'm a physician. I can be of help. Have you many wounded?
6: Enough. We'll gather him in that hut, just over there.
5: Yeah, then that's where I'll go.
6: When is it going to stop? Where are the blasted Romans?
5: What?
6: Look at what they've done to us. If the Romans can't maintain law and order, then what's the point in their being here?
4: This is no exception. I've been through a dozen villages where I've seen the same. And what's most grievous is the indiscriminate nature of the violence. I'm not treating wounded soldiers or revolutionaries. They're either dead or have fled away. I'm treating old men, women, and children, the innocent, who happened to get in the way of Rome's rule or the zealots' fury. I don't know how it will all end, but I have no doubt that there will be more bloodshed.

In the 9th chapter of the Gospel according to Luke, we read this about Jesus of Nazareth. And it came to pass, when the time was come that he should be received up, he steadfastly set his face to go to Jerusalem. Hello, I'm Dave Arnold, producer for Focus on the Family Radio Theater. We know from the writers of the New Testament that the journey Jesus took from the north country of Israel south to Jerusalem was a long and arduous one. He encountered tricks, traps, and diversions from those who claimed to love him and those who wanted rid of him. Yet he persevered, all the while knowing that he would meet a painful death at his journey's end. So Luke, some 33 years later, is following in the footsteps of Jesus. And whether he realizes it or not, there are tricks, traps, and diversions waiting for him as well, from friends as well as enemies. Join us in a moment as Focus on the Family Radio Theater presents Chapter 5 of the Luke Reports, The Journey to Jerusalem.

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4: Epi. Oh, gracious heavens. Let her not have gone down to the stone pits. Epi!
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5: 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There's a child in here.
6: 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What, all alone in a place like this? Mercy on us. Who is she?
7: I am Mary Lennox.
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1: Theophilus, this task you've given me is no small errand. If these letters are reaching you at all, then you know what I'm up against as I try to find witnesses to the life of Jesus of Nazareth. There are times when I wonder if this is a fool's mission. What will it all mean when I've finished? It is only my faith, a fragile one at the best of times, that causes me to believe that God is in the midst of it somehow. Otherwise, why would I venture to a land like Samaria? Honestly, if the town of Sychar wasn't so prominently placed at the intersection of two major roads through this land, I would never have found it. No one would tell me where it was. Now I see that it sits near Mount Gerizim and the historically significant Jacob's Well. Here I found a rarity, a Jewish scribe living in a Samaritan district who had become a follower of Jesus. His name is Elias. I reached him barely in time. He was packing his belongings to leave.
2: I'm sorry to be so inhospitable, good friend, but the opportunity presented itself and I don't dare ignore it.
1: Opportunity?
2: To leave. There's a tradesman from the Far East who will make room in his caravan for me.
1: Where are you going?
2: Pella. Perhaps beyond. It's no longer safe here. The coming battle is now unavoidable, and I must take my treasures with me.
1: Treasures?
2: Yes, yes, years and years of work. You'll see. Oh, yes, you'll have to see them. I keep them in a special place, a secret place. But it won't be secret much longer. My friend's servants are going to help me pack everything up. My friend is a tradesman, as I said, but he is also a man of great wisdom. He studies the scriptures, you see. It was his father's father who came to seek the Messiah. Followed the stars. Deceived Herod.
1: I'd like to speak with your friend.
2: If there's time, I cannot promise. I'm feeling anxious, you see. Very anxious indeed. The Romans, the Shemites, they'll destroy us all.
1: The Shemites?
2: The Shemite Pharisees. The Zealots. Most of the Zealots are Shemite Pharisees, you know. They subscribe to the teachings of Rabbi Shammai. Very zealous. How can you not know that? Your friend Paul was one. Before he changed. Purify Israel by whatever means necessary, they say. Purge, kill, cleanse the land, return to the law.
1: Yes, I know who you're talking about.
2: We'll all die at their hands, or the Romans. I'm not afraid of death, but I must protect my treasures.
1: May I see them?
2: Yes, yes, you must. They'll be invaluable to you. They were to Levi when he came. And Mark. And Mary was very impressed.
1: Mary? The mother of Jesus?
2: The very one. She was here.
1: How long ago?
2: Oh, a few days.
1: Where is she now?
2: She went on to Jerusalem.
1: Jerusalem?
2: Bethany, I think. Now, Luke, watch closely. You see this?
1: Yes. It's a lovely tapestry.
2: But behind the tapestry, there is the secret. You see? It is a wall. But it is not. It is a door.
1: Oh, well, how does it open?
2: This stone here on the floor. I step on it with great force. You must press hard. And the lever on the other side releases the door. There.
1: Oh, how clever.
2: Come in now to my secret chamber.
1: Oh, this is astounding. Oh, I have never seen so many parchments, not even in Rome.
2: On these shelves are my copies of the scriptures, and on these I have copied the correspondence of our leaders. James, John, Peter, even your own Paul. I also have the chronicles of our council meetings. And here you will find the greatest treasure, my own collection about Jesus.
1: Collection? You mean a chronicle of his life?
2: More or less, yes. But not assembled. No, not yet. I have written everything down that I know, and that I know from others. I began after Jesus left us. I am a scribe. It is my life.
1: Well, but this is what I've been searching for. I'm speechless, Elias.
2: Well, you must hurry if you intend to read them. We will box them up tomorrow morning for my journal.
1: But that isn't enough time to read through all these parchments.
2: Then you must read what you can. We must pack them tomorrow to protect them. The time is running out. I have brought you some food, Luke.
1: Oh, I can't. I dare not take the time.
2: But you must. Be strong of body and you'll be of strong mind. Our journey will be a long one, and then you may read to your heart's content in Pella.
1: Elias, I can't go with you to Pella. I must go to Jerusalem.
2: Jerusalem is dangerous. They will kill you there. Well,
1: perhaps, but I still have to go. Mary is there. And, well, it's so hard to explain, but it's as if I'm called to go there.
2: Mary said much the same thing. I have often wondered why God seems to speak so clearly in our most violent times and seems silent when we are at peace.
1: Well, I suppose we need to hear his voice more clearly in violent times.
2: And it is in our nature to listen more attentively when everything has gone wrong. In peace, we become self-sufficient and lazy. Yet it is in peace that we should be most grateful and obedient. A paradox indeed. Now, eat.
1: Thank you. So, Elias, I don't know which surprises me more, that you are a scribe living here, or a scribe who became a follower of Jesus.
2: You cannot be more surprised than I was.
1: Why?
2: I was one of the scribes who had hoped to trap Jesus, trick him into saying something so we could discredit him in our minds, if not actually in public.
1: Trick him how?
2: Over the law, mostly. Questions about the teachings of our scriptures. The Sabbath, for example. Now, which parchment is it? This one. Yes, he had been teaching in the synagogue, and suddenly a woman came forward. Oh, the priest there was not happy at all.
3: Master, help me.
4: Wait, Rabbi. Woman, how dare you interrupt our service? Your place is with the rest of the women at the back of the synagogue.
3: Please, Master. As you can see, I am bent over and crippled. I have been unable to stand up straight for over 18 years now.
4: Rabbi, don't indulge this woman. There is a place and a time for everything. The synagogue on the Sabbath is neither the place nor the time.
5: Woman, come. Let me lay my hands on you.
6: You are set free from your ailment.
3: Blessed be the name of the Lord. I am healed. Look, everyone. I am healed. I am healed.
4: Rabbi, I must protest. There are 6 days on which work ought to be done. By all means, let them come on those days and be cured, but not on the Sabbath day.
7: You hypocrites! On the Sabbath day, don't you untie your ox or your donkey from the manger and lead it away to give it water? So shouldn't this woman, a daughter of Abraham, whom Satan bound for 18 long years, be set free from her bondage on the Sabbath day?
2: when he said this, all of us, his accusers, were put to shame, and the entire crowd rejoiced at all the wonderful things he was doing. But that didn't stop us. I think you'll notice as you read through these parchments that there are many occasions when we, and I mean those of us who wanted to trap him, had invited him to meals in our houses. It was a twisted form of hospitality to invite a man in to condemn him.
8: Ah.
2: But he often caught us in our own traps. He never let us off the hook. Oh, never. I remember once when we were at a meal together at the home of a very reputable Pharisee. And naturally everyone positioned themselves in the places of honor. Jesus watched this and then said,
7: "When you're invited by someone to a wedding banquet, don't sit down in the place of honor. Someone more distinguished than you may have been invited by your host to sit there, and the host may have to tell you to give up your place. You'll be disgraced in front of everyone and have to sit in the lowest position at the table. When you're invited, it is better to assume to sit in the lowest place, so that when your host comes, he'll see where you are and say, 'My friend, you're in the wrong place. Come, move to this place of honor.' Then you will be honored in the presence of all who sit at the table with you. For all who lift themselves up, themselves will be humbled. And those who humble themselves will be lifted up."
2: I remember one particular host who reprimanded Jesus for not observing the ceremonial washing before sitting down to dinner. That was a mistake.
7: "You Pharisees are conscientious to clean the outside of the cup and the dish, but inside you are full of greed and wickedness."
9: Come on,
7: you fools! Didn't the one who made the outside make the inside also?
8: Say it.
7: So give of yourselves generously, from within, and then everything will be clean for you. But woe to you, Pharisees! For you give tithes of mint and rue and all kinds of herbs, while you disregard justice and the love of God. These are the things you should practice without neglecting the others. Woe to you, Pharisees! For you love to sit in the places of honor in the synagogue and to be greeted with respect in the marketplace. Woe to you! For you are like the hidden tombs that people walk over without realizing.
9: Master, I beg you to curb your tongue.
7: Yes. Woe also to you lawyers. For you weigh men down with burdens that are hard to bear, while you yourselves do not lift a finger to help them. Woe to you. For you build the tombs of the prophets, and it was your fathers who killed them. So you are witnesses and approve of their deeds, for they killed them and you built their tombs. For this reason, the wisdom of God said, 'I will send them prophets and apostles, some of whom they will kill and persecute, so that this generation may be held responsible for the blood of all the prophets shed since the foundation of the world, from the blood of Abel to the blood of Zechariah, who was murdered between the altar and the sanctuary.'
8: What?
7: Yes, I tell you, it will be charged against this generation."
8: What?

0: This is a civilizational moment of instability and unrest, and people are feeling it.
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0: Little wonder, after such harsh words, that we scribes and Pharisees became more hostile towards him. And he didn't lose other opportunities to attack us. Even when he wasn't talking to us, he was talking about us. For example, he once told his disciples a story.
1: There was a rich man who had a manager. And the rich man learned that his manager was embezzling his property. So he summoned the manager to him and said, "What's all this I hear about you? Give me an account of your management because you are fired." Then the manager said to himself, "What will I do now that my master is taking my job away from me? I'm not strong enough to dig. I'm too ashamed to beg. Wait, I have a plan. So that when I'm dismissed from my job, people will still welcome me into their homes." So he summoned the people who were in debt to his master and asked the first one, "How much do you owe my master?" 100 jugs of olive oil," came the reply. The manager said, "Take your bill, sit down quickly, and repay 50. Then the manager asked another, "And how much do you owe my master?" The man replied, 100 containers of wheat." The manager said to him, "Take your bill and repay 80. This is what he did with everyone who owed his master anything. And his master learned about this and commended the dishonest manager because he had acted shrewdly. For the sons of this age are more shrewd in relation to their own kind than the sons of light. And I tell you, make friends for yourself by means of the wealth of the unrighteous, so that when it is gone, they will receive you into eternal dwellings. Whoever is faithful in a very little is faithful in much, and whoever is unfaithful in a very little is unfaithful in much. And if you have not been faithful with the wealth of the unrighteous, who will entrust you with true riches? And if you have not been faithful with what belongs to another, who will give you what is yours to own? No slave can serve two masters. For a slave will either hate the one and love the other, or be devoted to the one and despise the other. You cannot serve God and wealth."
2: These are all very interesting thoughts. But where does it say in the law that it is wrong for we Pharisees to be wealthy?
3: Yes, you go too far if you suggest our wealth is somehow wrong in the eyes of God.
2: Exactly. Yes.
4: How we follow the law and make money is our business, not yours.
2: Yes.
1: You may justify yourselves in the sight of others, but God knows your hearts. And what is held in esteem in the sight of men is detestable in the sight of God.
2: What?
1: Take care and be on your guard against all kinds of greed. For your life is more than the abundance of possessions. Heed this story. The land of a rich man was very productive, and he thought to himself, "What shall I do? For I have no place to store my crops." Then he said, "I know what I'll do. I'll pull down my barns and build larger ones. And there I will store all my grain and my goods, and I will say to my soul, 'Soul, you have an abundance of goods laid up for many years. Relax, eat, drink, and be merry.'" But God said to him, "You fool! This very night your soul is required of you. And now who will own what you have worked so hard to possess?" So it is with those who store up treasures for themselves, but are not rich towards God.
2: And we would not disagree with you, Rabbi.
5: No.
2: But we maintain that it is not inconsistent to be wealthy and to follow the law. Now, what do you say to that?
1: Let me tell you another story. There was a rich man who regularly dressed in purple and fine linen, who lived in great splendor every day. And at his gate lay a poor man named Lazarus, covered with sores and longing to satisfy his hunger with even the crumbs that fell from the rich man's table. Even the dogs would come and lick his sores. The poor man died and was carried away by the angels to be with Abraham. The rich man also died and was buried. In Hades, where the rich man was in great torment, he looked up and saw Abraham far away with Lazarus under his protection. The rich man called out, "Father Abraham, have mercy on me and send Lazarus to dip the tip of his finger in water and cool my tongue, for I am in agony in these flames." But Abraham said, "Child, remember that during your lifetime you received good things, and Lazarus received bad things. But now he is comforted here, and you are in agony. Besides all this, a great chasm has been fixed between us, so that those who might want to pass from here to you cannot do it, and no one can cross from there to us. The rich man said, Then, Father, I beg you to send Lazarus to my father's house, for I have five brothers. So he'll warn them about this place of torment, and they'll all avoid coming here. Abraham replied, They have Moses and the prophets. They should listen to them. The rich man said, No, Father Abraham, but if someone goes to them from the dead, they will repent. Abraham said to him, If they won't listen to Moses and the prophets, neither will they be persuaded if someone rises from the dead.
2: With all due respect, I take exception to your stories, Rabbi.
5: Yes.
2: I give to the poor.
5: True.
2: Ask anyone. I'm a good man, a righteous man.
5: A good man. Right.
1: Two men went up to the temple to pray. One was a Pharisee, the other a tax collector.
5: Oh, yeah.
1: The Pharisee, standing by himself, prayed, God, I thank you that I am not like these other people, thieves, rogues, adulterers, or even like this tax collector. I fast twice a week, and I give a tenth of all my income.
5: That's right. That's good.
1: But the tax collector, standing far off, couldn't even bring himself to raise his eyes to heaven, but was beating his breast and saying, God, be merciful to me, a sinner. I tell you, this man returned to his home justified rather than the other. Exalt themselves will be humbled, but all who humble themselves will be exalted.
2: Confound your stories, I'm sick of them.
5: Yes.
2: I refuse to remain here and listen to your insults.
0: It seemed to me that the closer he got to Jerusalem, the harsher his attacks became. As if he knew that we were working harder to trick him, getting angrier and more determined to silence him. But here am I jabbering away and you are not eating.
6: Oh, don't worry about that. Trust me, Elias, this is food of another kind.
0: Ah, yes, it is. It is, and I've been feasting on it for years.

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1: Good morning. 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
0: The Luke Reports, The Journey to Jerusalem, is a production of Focus on the Family. Our cast starred Richard O'Callaghan as Luke, Adam Godley as Jesus, David Kossoff as Elias, also starring Justin Butcher, John Glover, Tim Meats, Christopher Naylor, and Christine Way. 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
8: 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They took loving care of their son with cerebral palsy for 27 years until he passed away. The loss of Aaron devastated them, and they searched for a way to turn this sorrow into something positive. They prayed and felt led to start a ministry that provides quality care for these children while their parents have a night out. It's not just babysitting. The program includes Christian-based arts and crafts, story time, and music. They also minister to the parents. So many marriages where there's a child with special needs end up in divorce due to the stress of round-the-clock care. Children and parents are both benefiting from this loving ministry.
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10: Fred was asked what he wanted the last words at his funeral to be. He carefully thought through the question and responded, "Wait, hold everything. Look, he's moving." Well, at least Fred was an optimist. Unfortunately, he wasn't a realist. Many of us are just like Fred. We don't think very realistically about the end of life. More often than not, we tend to think we have more time to accomplish the things we want to do in life than what we really have. One of the devil's favorite tactics is to convince people that there will be a better time, just a little further down the road, when their situation will change, and that's when they'll really take hold, that's when they'll really start serving God with their whole heart. But meanwhile, life is what's passing us by while we're waiting on life to begin. Satan's favorite word is tomorrow, but the Bible says now is the time to start serving God with your whole heart. Now is the time to redeem the time.
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0: Well, hello there. It's good to have you back. You're always welcome here at Lamplighter Theatre. On our last visit...
1: Ghazni! Kabul! Seize these two!
2: What is happening?
3: Anselmo, run!
4: Not so fast!
1: You're all going to market. There you'll be bought, and you'll meet your new masters.
3: We're going to be slaves.
5: Come with me. What are your names?
6: I'm Dominic.
5: I'm Anselmo.
6: Good.
3: We have a long journey ahead of us.
5: Now and for the rest of your lives, you work for others. The life you had is over. You'll never see your families again. This is my home. You will only come in here when asked. Do you understand, Anselmo?
6: Yes, sir.
5: You will only be asked to come inside if we want you to play the lute. Do you understand?
6: Yes, sir.
5: We will also have you retrieve water from the lake. It is 4 miles south.
6: I'll be carrying water.
5: You can carry, can you not? Water must be brought here at least 3 times a day.
6: Yes, sir.
5: And when you are not retrieving water, you will entertain me with your lute.
6: Yes, sir.
5: This is your life now, slave. You are here to make my life better. You have no other purpose. Do you understand? Did you hear me?
6: I heard you, sir.

0: What was that called?
1: It's a hymn of praise.
0: To what god?
1: To the god of Abraham.
0: Are you a Jew?
1: I am a follower of Jesus.
0: You kept your secret for a full month.
1: I believe it is better when my life speaks louder than my words.
0: I didn't expect to hear that from a slave. Very well, I should get some sleep.
1: Good night, then.
0: I'd like to hear that music again.
1: Yes, sir.

0: Anselmo!
1: Dominic?
0: Wait there!
1: What are you doing? If Ben Ali sees us talking, he'll make us work twice as hard.
0: Ben Ali is on the other side of the house. I have a perfect plan.
1: Is this better than your last perfect plan?
0: It's a plan to escape.
1: How?
0: Tonight, after Ben Ali has gone to sleep, you'll join me by the trees on the east side.
1: Then what shall we do? We're surrounded by desert. We'll be dead from the heat before afternoon.
0: There's a slave here by the name of Basim. When Ben Ali bought Basim, he bought his horse as well. Ben Ali keeps it in a stable just beyond the trees.
1: And how will we get in?
0: I'll take care of the door. No problem.
1: But once we leave, do you know which way to go?
0: We'll go north, to the Mediterranean.
1: It feels risky.
0: It's an opportunity we cannot miss.
1: Dominic, I've worked hard to develop a trust with Ben Ali. To run now...
0: What is it that you do here, Anselmo?
1: I get water, I wash the floors, and I play the lute.
0: You spend most of the day inside, out of the sun. Yesterday, I dug a cistern until sundown. Another hour, and I would have been begging for death. I have to escape this place, and I want you to come with me.
1: I will meet you by the trees. Dominic! Dominic!
0: I'm here. Come. The stable's this way. Is Ben Ali asleep?
1: Yes, but we must be very quiet. He's a light sleeper. I thought you were going to break down the door.
0: I said the door was no problem. Especially when I can unlatch it.
1: Oh, Dominic.
0: Shh. There's Basim's horse. Her name's Soda. No sudden movements. Ben Ali abuses her at the plough. She may not like strangers. Hello, Soda. I'm not here to hurt you. I'm here to take you away from this place. I'll get the saddle on.
1: She doesn't like it.
0: She thinks she's going out to plough.
1: No. Shh. Quiet, Soda.
0: We're friends. Quiet now.
1: Shh.
2: Who is there?
1: He's awake.
0: Get onto the horse.
1: I can't. She won't stay still.
0: Here, hold the reins. I'll get on first.
2: Hey, I will kill you.
0: Grab my arm. I'll pull you up.
1: Ben Ali is not following.
0: Anselmo, my friend. We're free.
1: Yes. Free indeed.
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1: We should have brought more water.
0: I thought we would have reached the sea by now.
1: Are we still going north?
0: Yes. Although it seems as though the sun has stopped in the sky.
1: Perhaps if we were to start towards those... What?
0: Listen.
1: What is it?
0: Sandstorm.
1: Look! What?
0: He's headed this way! Yeah!
1: Where
0: to hide.
1: I see nothing.

0: Is it over?
1: I think so.
0: It's hard to believe such a storm would last the whole night. I didn't think we'd survive.
2: We're blessed. Sometimes these storms last for days.
0: Oh no! Sorda! Is she dead?
2: No, but she's hurt. What's wrong, lady?
0: Her leg is swollen.
2: Poor girl.
0: I just hope her leg holds up till we reach the sea.
2: We'll find out soon enough. Anselmo, here, hold the reins. Come on, girl. Get up.
0: Come on.
2: You can do it.
0: Come on, Sorda.
2: Come on, girl.
0: There.
2: That's it.
0: There now. Shh. Easy.
2: I'll get on first. She's doing well so far. Get on. The sooner we can get her to water, the better she'll be.
0: Yeah. She's favouring one leg.
2: It's the weight. I don't think she can carry us both. I'll get off.
0: What?
2: I'll walk beside her.
0: No, I will.
2: I'll take my turn in a short time. For now, you ride.
0: This is going to be a much longer journey than we'd planned. Can we make it under this sun?
2: I'm afraid we have no other choice.
0: Come on, Sorda. Good girl.
2: Good girl, Sorda.
0: Easy now.

0: so much sand.
1: I don't know how much longer Soda can go without water.
0: I see no signs of anything. Just miles and miles of sand.
1: Perhaps there's something over that ridge.
0: Dominic, do you see that?
1: Where?
0: West.
1: Yes. Figures moving towards us.
0: They're on horses. I count three.
1: This could be our salvation.
0: We must make certain they see us.
1: Oh, how God does seem to tease us with our own lack of faith.
0: This is a miracle.
1: But wait.
0: What is it?
1: I don't know if asking for their help is a good idea.
0: Why?
1: They come swiftly now. This can only mean trouble. And look, the rider in front is holding up a rifle.
0: Shall we run?
1: Soda can't carry the both of us.
0: You go.
1: What?
0: Take the horse and go as fast as she will carry you. They won't waste their horses trying to chase you. I will stay here and distract them. That will give you time to escape.
1: No, no, no. I can't leave you here.
0: Better one of us than both of us.
1: They could be dangerous.
0: God will protect me. Go for help. You must hurry.
1: I will come back for you.
0: Godspeed, my friend. Yeah! Oh, God. Please deliver me.
2: So, stranger, what brings you to the middle of the desert?
0: I am lost.
2: Who was on the horse?
0: His name is Dominic.
3: Why would he be riding on the horse while you walk?
4: Habib, ask you a question. Cahal. The man on the horse was most likely his master.
2: Yes. Does Hassan speak the truth? Are you that man's slave?
0: No.
2: I do not know why a master would leave his slave in the middle of the desert. But clearly a friend would not leave him behind. What is your name?
0: Anselmo.
2: I have never heard that name used by anyone in this part of the world. Are you a Muslim? Speak the truth.
0: I am a follower of the Almighty God.
2: He is an infidel. I can see it in his eyes. Are you a Jew? Are you a Christian?
4: He will not admit to being any of those. He knows we will leave him for the scorpions.
2: What is your answer?
0: I am not an infidel. An infidel is one who has no faith. I worship the true God of heaven. I follow Jesus Christ.
2: You do not need your swords, men.
4: He is spitting in your face, Jalal.
2: The sword will simply come later. I am curious why you are not afraid of me, Christian.
0: I do not fear him who can destroy the body. Only him who can destroy both body and soul and cast them into hell fire.
2: You do not believe I could cast you into hell?
0: No.
2: That is where you are wrong. You will come with us.
4: Jalal, why?
2: My father could use another slave.
3: Yes, I'm sure he could.
2: And you, Christian, you will get a taste of hell.
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0: What a beautiful palace.
2: Quiet, Christian. I will take the slave to my father.
4: I will see to the other slaves.
2: Father.
7: Jalal, who is this?
2: The new slave.
3: Where did you find him?
2: Wandering in the desert. He is a Christian.
3: He is somewhat skinny, don't you think?
2: We may get more out of him than his appearance suggests.
3: What can you do?
0: I am a musician.
2: What do we want with a musician? We need someone for digging wells.
3: Oh, my wife and daughter love music. What instrument do you play?
0: The lute.
3: Oh, we have a lute. Although I do not play it much. Perhaps you could play for us at dinner. Your music could help my daughter sleep at night.
2: So you would have him inside our own dwelling?
3: Oh, I have more than enough slaves for outside work. This man is a musician. Why wouldn't I want to use his gifts to bring joy to my family?
2: He is a Christian!
3: What is your name?
0: Anselmo.
3: My name is Ahmad. Come inside with me.
2: Father.
3: Go inside, Anselmo. I will be there in a moment.
0: I will.
3: What is it, Jalal?
2: You seem rather friendly with this infidel.
3: There is hope even for infidels. Don't concern yourself, Jalal.
2: I should have left him with the scorpions.
7: Father, may we play games after dinner?
3: After prayers, yes, Almira.
7: Thank you.
3: It is a wonderful meal, Layla.
8: Thank you.
3: Could you pass the dates, please?
2: I have a need for silence.
3: You want us to stop talking, Jalal?
2: No. It is that music. I am not fond of the lute, nor its player.
3: I find it soothing.
8: Yes, I as well.
2: I am not hungry anymore.
8: Time to sleep now,
7: Yes, Mother. Why is the slave in our house?
8: He will play the lute for you from the salon to help you sleep.
7: Oh, that sounds lovely.
8: Good night, then.
7: Good night.

0: Hello.
1: Hello.
0: I liked your playing last night. What is your name?
1: Anselmo.
0: Where did you live before you came to our house?
1: Italy.
0: I've never heard of such a place.
1: Oh, it's across the Mediterranean.
0: Oh, I would love to travel there. My father sometimes takes me to the sea. We have a boat.
1: I've seen it.
0: My brother says that you are the devil. Is that true?
1: What do you think?
0: You don't seem it.
1: Thank you.
0: But why does my brother think such a thing, then?
1: I should get back to work.
0: All right.

0: Anselmo.
1: Yes, sir?
0: We have something here I'm sure you have never had in Italy. Hudhud ganoush. Here, try some.
2: We are inviting the Christian to taste our food now? Perhaps you would like to ask him his opinion on how to interpret our holy book.
0: He will taste our food, Jalal. What is mine, I freely give to whom I choose.
2: Ah, I will eat later.
0: Anselmo.
1: Yes?
0: Before you go to your room for the night, I would like to say something.
1: Oh?
0: I wanted to explain the behavior of my son.
1: You do not need to do that.
0: Well, as Muslims, we pray 5 times a day. We fast and we believe in the one true God. But Jalal has taken a different path. He is now a part of those who believe in violence and murder as the way to fight against those they deem infidels and corruptors of the world.
1: I understand.
0: He believes it is part of his faith to destroy everything that is a threat to that faith.
1: He believes I am a threat?
0: Yes. I am sorry.
1: I will tread lightly with this understanding.
0: Thank you. Thank you, Anselmo. Jalal, could you please give me that shovel?
2: Here.
0: Thank you.
2: Don't we have slaves for this kind of work?
0: The slaves are busy. It is not below us to do work with our hands as well.
2: What about the Christian? Where is he?
0: I sent him with Amira. She wanted to play outside.
2: You have the Christian watching your daughter?
0: She is only right there. I can see her with my own eyes.
2: His very presence will pollute her.
0: Anselmo has the qualities of a true follower of Allah.
2: You underestimate the vileness of his race.
0: That is quite a millstone to hang around the necks of an entire race.
2: Father.
0: What?
2: Look, look! On the edge of the woods.
0: What? What is it?
2: A lion.
0: Oh, no! It is setting its eyes on Amira.
2: Yes.
0: My rifle is there against the wall. And Jalal, you cannot miss.
2: Yes.
0: Anselmo!
1: Amira, look at this beautiful flower. It reminds me of...
0: Anselmo! Look!
1: Amira, look at me.
3: What is it?
1: Keep your eyes on me and do not make a sound.
3: Why do you...
1: Amira, you must trust me. Walk behind me. Good.
3: It's a lion!
1: Shh, don't panic. Be still. Stay behind me, Amira.
0: Away! Be gone! Away!
1: Amira, reach down slowly and hand me that rock.
3: All right. Here.
0: Fire again! I can't! It's jammed!
3: It's going to attack!
1: Stay back!
0: Away! Be gone! Hi-ya!
3: You scared it away. Anselmo, hold on to me.
1: Here, child.
2: Amira!
0: Amira!
3: Father!
1: Here is your daughter.
0: Amira. Are you all right?
3: Yes, Father. Anselmo hit the lion with a rock.
0: I know. He saved your life. Thank you, Anselmo.
1: I am thankful to God for his protection.
0: Come, Amira. Let us go back to the house.
3: Yes, Father.
2: That took courage.
1: Thank you.
2: But you're still a slave.
0: I I am deeply grateful to you, Anselmo. Had it not been for your courage, my daughter would have been torn to pieces by that lion.
4: I did what needed to be done.
0: You were so calm. Why?
4: Well, when I first saw the lion, I asked God for help. And God gave me his strength.
0: I have never seen such courage. Anselmo.
4: Yes, sir?
0: Leila and I spoke this evening. We are forever indebted to you for saving our daughter's life, and we would like to offer something to you.
4: What?
0: Well, we want you to be part of our family.
4: What do you mean?
0: You are no longer a slave. You will dine with us. You will sleep inside our house. You will live a life of luxury and privilege from this day forward.
4: I am very grateful.
0: You have given me my daughter's life. I now give your life back to you. Oh,
4: this is extraordinary.
0: It is a gift well deserved.
4: Oh, Ahmad, a tremendous weight has been lifted from my shoulders. I have not felt this kind of joy in, well, many, many months.
0: Well, I am glad you are happy. But there is one thing you must do for us.
4: Yes.
0: I cannot have a Christian in my household.
4: What do you mean?
0: That you may be a part of our family, but only if you become a Muslim.
4: What?
0: You must renounce Christianity.

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1: I cannot help but speak of the one who loves me.
2: Jesus?
1: Yes. Jesus is still teaching me about his boundless love. I long to have the same love for him and for others.
3: The Christian has to be dealt with. Meet with me in the stable in 2 hours. We kill the infidel tonight.
0: I'm your host, John Rhys Davies. We've enjoyed our visit with you. Come back soon.

the center in Munster, Indiana, on March 28, 2026. How do you do? What happens when a good man is crushed by injustice? When loyalty is repaid with betrayal, and faith is tested by suffering? The answers to those questions have echoed through the centuries in one of the most beloved stories ever written, Ben-Hur. We now bring you this powerful drama, the story of a young prince whose life is torn apart by Rome and whose world is forever changed by a brief, unexpected encounter. An encounter that leaves his heart, his mind, his very life unshackled.

0: Mitsala, you run like an old camel.
1: And you throw like a shepherd girl.
2: Mother says you'll both break something. Then you will both help fix it.
1: It'll be worth it if I win.
0: You never win. You argue until everyone is tired.
1: That is called strategy.
0: That is called cheating.
2: Judah, Mitsala, remember, strength without kindness is nothing.
1: Hear that? Even your mother knows I'm stronger.
0: Stronger, maybe, but you will never outrun me.
1: Race you to the fig tree.
0: You will lose.
2: If you knock over father's jars again, I'm telling. Come back in one piece, both of you.
3: This is Unshackled, the longest-running audio drama in history, produced in Chicago by Pacific Garden Mission. The beginning of Pacific Garden Mission goes back almost 150 years to 1877, when it opened as a place of shelter and help for Chicago's homeless. From that day to this, it has never closed, but has grown to serve greater numbers with expanded help, including meals, lodging, clothing, and even some medical and dental care, as well as counseling, all for free. Counselors deal especially with personal problems that often underlie the homeless condition. The thrust is toward a change of direction and a fresh start in life, a spiritual transformation, if you will, which is what this program celebrates. Now, for broadcast around the earth, here is episode number 3935 in the series Unshackled, the program that makes you face yourself and think. Much of the year we dramatize true stories of real people, but a few times annually we present stories woven from imagination, crafted to show what we believe to be true and that ought to be said in connection with the season. Today we bring you a special radio play dramatization of a timeless novel by Lew Wallace. It is the story of Judah Ben-Hur, a prince of Judea, heir to a noble house in Jerusalem. His family lived in a grand palace with marble halls and terraced gardens overlooking the holy city. Yet Judah would become a man shattered by wrongful oppression and renewed through a surprising divine meeting. This is Ben-Hur, right now on Unshackled.
0: Many years ago, Mitsala and I grew up together, Jew and Roman, bound by the unbreakable ties of boyhood friendship. When Rome called him away, I wept. When he returned, I scarcely recognized him.
4: Judah! He is here! Amra saw the escort at the Joppa Gate. Mitsala has returned!
0: 5 years is a long time to be in Rome. I wonder if he has forgotten how to speak like a man and not a Roman orator.
2: Be kind, Judah. Rome changes people. Pray it has not hardened our Masala's heart. He was like a second son to this house.
0: He is my friend, Mother. Nothing can change that.
1: Is this the welcome a prodigal receives? I expected a fatted calf.
0: Mitsala! Look at you! The toga of a tribune's son suits you. Though I confess I miss the boy who used to fall off his pony into the dust.
1: That boy is gone, Judah. Rome has forged a man. The dust has been replaced with marble. You should see it. The power, the glory. It is the center of the world.

0: Welcome home, Miss Sala. Our house has been emptier without your laughter.
1: Lady Her, you are as gracious as ever. Little Tirza, you are no longer a child. A woman grown.
0: It's good to have you back, Miss Sala.
1: I come with more than just greetings. Big things are happening in Judea. Rome is finally clamping its fist.
2: A fist? Is that how you see it? We are a people of faith, Miss Sala, not a province to be crushed.
1: Your faith is a collection of scrolls and whispers of a king who never comes. Rome is now. Rome is real. Mars is a god of legions and steel. What has your god done lately but watch his people bend the knee?
2: Our god gave us this land. He delivered us from bondage in Egypt. He will deliver us again.
1: Judah, listen to me. I came to you first for a reason. I can make you wealthier and more powerful than your father ever was. But first, you must give me the names of the zealots. The ones who whisper of rebellion in the marketplace.
2: Betray my own people?
1: It's not
2: so you
1: betray.
2: Can win favor with your new governor? Is that the honor they teach in Rome?
1: It is the way of the world. Power is a ladder. You either climb it or you are crushed by those who do. You are with Rome or you are against it. Choose.
2: Then I have already chosen. I am a son of Israel.
1: We will see whose God is stronger. Then you will learn one way or another.
3: Judah, I have never heard him speak like that. His eyes were so cold.
2: It is Rome, Tirza. It has poisoned him.

0: We went to the roof to watch the procession. A spectacle of Roman might designed to intimidate. My mother, sister, and I looked down as the new governor Valerius Gratus rode past, surrounded by legionaries.
1: Judah, slowly now. Slowly. These tiles have been here longer than you've been alive.
0: They've held through storms. They'll hold through me.
1: Mother says if you fall, she will never forgive you.
0: Then I will be careful for her sake.
2: Judah, Tirsa, stay where you are. You can see well enough from there.
0: Yes, Mother.
1: I see banners. Red ones.
0: Rome never arrives quietly.
1: As though they want to be seen.
0: Power always does.
1: Is that Messala?
0: Yes.
1: Well, you look troubled.
0: He looks at this city today like a thing to be tamed.
1: He used to laugh here. Remember?
0: I remember. The governor, in all his glory.
1: Careful. Do not lean so far.
0: Well, I only want to see...
1: Judah!
0: The tile, it's loose.
1: No, don't touch it!
0: If it falls, I...
1: Judah, what did you do?
0: I tried to stop it.
3: The governor's been struck!
2: Judah, what is...
1: Oh, God of Israel!
0: He is not dead. I see him standing.
1: Well, then it will be all right, won't it?
3: Arrest them! They're above!
0: No, it was an accident.
1: Judah!
0: Mother, do not be afraid. I will explain.
1: Judah, listen to me. Do not run.
0: I won't. I've done nothing wrong.
1: Judah, I do not like this.
0: It's going to be all right. It has to be.

0: stay behind me, Tirza. 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Let my mother and sister go. It was no treason, no assassination. The roof is old. The tile fell by chance.
1: Silence, boy! Judah Ben-Hur, you are the worst of these.
2: Please, my son is innocent. You have the wrong man.
0: Missala, tell them. Tell them the truth.
3: Judah Ben-Hur, stand where you are.
0: You see, he will explain. This was an accident.
3: The stone fell from your roof.
0: Yes, but not by intent. By God, Missala, you were there.
3: I know what I saw. The governor is injured.
4: Thrown from his horse, sir. Unconscious now. It is grave.
2: He's my son. And Missala, you know he would never harm...
3: This man is an enemy of Rome.
0: You know me.
3: I know what Rome requires.
0: Missala, no. Don't do this. For the memory of my father, for the friendship we shared, you are my brother.
3: I have no brother but Rome.
2: God of Abraham, have mercy.
0: Look at me, Missala.
3: Take him.

0: my childhood died, and Rome claimed my life. My name was Judah, of the house of Hur. Once I was a prince, now I was nothing. They chained me to a long column of wretched slaves marching endlessly toward the sea under the scorching sun. Vengeance consumed me like a raging fire in my chest. I dreamed of nothing but returning to crush Messala and Rome.
1: Duh! Move it, slave! A long walk to the sea for you lot. You'll learn to love the oars.
2: Where are they taking us?
3: To hell. The Roman war galleys. It is a death sentence.
0: They marched us like animals. No names, no water, only dust. And commands.
1: Move! Ah!
0: For days we marched and then passed through Nazareth. It was there my legs gave out.
1: Keep it moving! Ah!
2: Get up, slave! Water. Oh. Do you like water?
1: Oops!
2: How clumsy of me.
3: Please. Water.
2: There is no water for you. You may die here for all I care. It would save the galley master the trouble of flogging you daily.
0: I prayed for death. And then someone stepped forward. I forced my eyes open. A man knelt beside me. He was young, dressed in simple robes, in the simple robes of a carpenter. His eyes, they held a compassion I could not comprehend. He held a wooden ladle of cool, clear water.
2: Why? Thank you.
0: He did not curse Rome. He did not ask my name. He only gave, and in his eyes was no hatred.
1: Oh. Get away from the prisoner! Move!
0: I did not know his name, but I would never forget his face. The galleys. They stripped us of names first, then of time, then of hope.
1: Rowers! Ready!
0: The rhythm ruled everything. Miss it, and you felt the whip.
1: Row! Row, you go! Harder! For the lash will kiss your backs again! Row! Keep pace, you filthy animals!
3: How long have you been chained?
0: Long enough.
3: Do not fight the rhythm. Let it carry you, or it will kill you.
1: Ah, I'm no talking slave.
0: Men died every day. They were unchained and thrown to the sea. I would not die that way.
3: See? Still breathing. That is a victory here.
0: Not enough.
3: Do you want more than breath?
0: I want to live.
2: Then hate. Hate keeps you strong.
0: Hatred became my fuel. Hatred for Rome. Hatred for Messala. It kept my arms moving when my heart had nothing left. For 3 years, that floating prison was my world. I rode, focused on survival and revenge. Every effort, every pain, kept one image in my mind. Messala. I was determined to outlast them all and pay him back one day.
1: Rest! Infinite!
4: The Tribune himself comes to inspect his engine.
5: Master of the galley, they look weak.
4: They are the best I could find, noble Arius. Scum of the Empire, but they can pull an oar.
5: War with the Macedonian pirates is imminent. Weakness will mean all our deaths. You!
0: He stopped before me, Quintus Arius. A man of perhaps 50 years, his face etched with the cares of the Empire. But his eyes were not cruel. They were weary.
5: You, 41, I have seen you on my inspections for 3 years. The others grow weak. They die, but you grow stronger. There is a fire in your eyes. What god do you pray to?
0: I pray to the god of vengeance.
5: Popular god in this place, I imagine. But there is more to you than that. You do not have the eyes of a common criminal. What were you before?
0: I was a prince in my own land. Betrayed and sold into this life.
5: Oh, weren't they all, eh? But, I believe you. Unchain him.
4: Noble Arius, he's a condemned slave. It's against all regulation.
5: Are you questioning my order, master? Unchain his ankles. If we are rammed, I want this man to have a chance. He has the will to live. There you are. Do not mistake this for kindness, slave. I am a practical man. Now, what is your name?
0: My name is Judah Ben-Hur.
5: I will remember that name, Judah Ben-Hur. Today you will row for me. Row well, and you may live to see your god of vengeance. Falter, and you will drown.
6: Fidi ad Status! Paralia!
4: Bellspeed to yours! Orator! Give them the ramming beat!
0: The battle began. The sounds were pure chaos. The splintering crash of wood as the pirate ship rammed us. The screams of men, the clang of swords, the roar of fire. Our world became a rocking, splintering, screaming nightmare. But it was too late. The ship was breaking apart. I saw the galleymaster crushed by a falling beam. Men were drowning, still chained to their benches. Into the chaos, Arius was thrown from the gangplank down among us. He was struck by debris and fell, stunned. I was free. My ankles were free. I could have escaped. I could have climbed to the deck and saved myself. But I saw Arius. The man who had shown me a sliver of humanity. And I remembered the face of the man in Nazareth. I remembered the water, an act of mercy when none was deserved.
4: Tribune! Arius!
5: 41! The ship
4: is lost! We must abandon it! Come!
0: The sea spared me, but I did not know why. I had saved a Roman, and in doing so, I had crossed a line I once swore never to cross. They brought us ashore as survivors, but Rome does not believe in accidents. It searches for meaning and reward.
5: They tell me you carried me from the wreckage.
0: I did what anyone would.
5: No, most men choose themselves. Why didn't you?
0: I don't know.
5: I do. You are not what Rome made you. They say you are Jewish.
0: They say many things.
5: Indeed. It's a good thing I unchained you.
0: I was already free.
5: Well, now, that's a strange thing to hear from a galley slave.
0: Strange times.
5: Yeah. Here we are. I have no sons. No heirs. Only victories and silence.
0: I had a family. Once.
5: And now?
0: Now I have memory.
5: Rome will honor you. Gold, citizenship, rank.
0: I do not want Rome's favor.
5: You already have it. Then let me give you something else.
0: Sir?
5: My name.
0: I have one.
5: Then allow me to add mine to it.
0: You don't know me.
5: I know this. You chose my life over your freedom. Rome gave me everything except an heir.
0: And you would give that to me?
5: I would give you my house, my protection, my future.
0: And what would Rome ask in return?
5: Nothing it has not already taken from you. From this day forward, you are my son. I give you my family ring.
0: I don't know how to thank you.
5: Live. Rest now, Judah Ben-Hur.
0: Yes. Father. I did not yet understand that peace cannot be inherited. But Arius kept his word. He made me his heir, trained me in the arts of war and Roman strategy. I became wealthy, strong, a citizen of the empire I once despised. Still, I was restless.
5: Another victory at the Circus Maximus. All of Rome sings your praises, my son.
0: Well, they sing the praises of Arius. The Jew from Jerusalem is forgotten.
5: Is he? I see the shadow in your eyes, Judah. You are here in Rome, but your heart remains in Jerusalem.
0: You have given me a new life, Father. Honor, privilege. More than I could have dreamed.
5: Yet you cannot forget your old one.
0: My mother, Miriam, my sister, Tirza, I do not know if they live or die. Every night I see their faces.
5: And his face. The one who did this to them.
0: Messala. His name is a poison in my blood. He lives and prospers while they suffer.
5: He does. I have made inquiries, as you asked. He's a powerful man in Antioch now. Celebrated for his victories in the great hippodrome there.
0: In the arena? Then it is to Antioch I must go.
5: For revenge? It is a barren pursuit. What will you do? Challenge him with a sword? He is a Roman citizen with powerful friends. You would be executed.
0: No, not with a sword. He will face me in his arena.
5: The chariot?
0: He took my name, my family, and my freedom. I will take the one thing he values more than anything, his pride. I will break him before the very Romans he worships.
5: To challenge Messala in the Hippodrome is to challenge the Empire itself. It is a dangerous path.
0: It is the only path I have. I must find my family.

0: careful, my son. Do not let this thirst for justice curdle into a hate that costs you your soul.
1: I am not seeking to be saved, Father. I am seeking what is mine.
2: What about you, listening friend? Are you, like Judah, seeking what is yours? Has something been taken from you and you're compelled to get it back no matter the cost? Do bitterness or chains of the past hold you captive? Know this. Jesus, the one who gave Ben-Hur water in his despair, offers living water to you today. It is the only water that will quench a thirsty soul. Jesus died for your sins, rose victorious, and stands ready to redeem you, ready to take that bitterness from you if you repent and believe in him as Lord. The Bible says in Romans 10 that if thou shalt confess with thy mouth the Lord Jesus and shalt believe in thine heart that God hath raised him from the dead, thou shalt be saved. For with the heart man believeth unto righteousness, and with the mouth confession is made unto salvation. Right now, right where you are, you can pray with me. This is not a special prayer with magic words, but God knows your heart. Lord Jesus, I repent of my sins. I believe you died for me and rose again. Come into my heart and unshackle my life. Make me new. 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This episode was recorded live at Theater at the Center in Munster, Indiana, on March 28, 2026. This is program number 3935. Heard in this special Unshackled episode, Ben-Hur, a live radio play, were Jeff Parker, Tony Bazzuto, Anna Maria Alvarez, Amanda Markeski, Brad Armacost, Patrick Thompson, and David Zarbach. Original music composed by Gary Fry, conductor Doug Horn. Live music performers Steve Martin, Caleb Tolleson, Andy Sutton, Louis Corrali, Daniel Meyer, and Amanda Shore. Sound effects, Patrick Thompson and David Zarbach. Audio engineer, David Pierczynski. Script, Tim Gregory. 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So, until next time, unless our Lord returns before then, I'm Timothy Gregory reminding you that the doors to Pacific Garden Mission are open night and day. 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
3: USA Radio News, I'm Jim Rinaldi. Federal officials say the U.S. continues to face a shortage of air traffic controllers as demand for air travel grows, putting added pressure on training programs designed to speed up workforce development.
4: The University of Oklahoma is helping address the national air traffic controller shortage through an FAA-approved training program, which places graduates directly into on-the-job FAA training. And Anthony Lucero, USA Radio News.
3: A woman in New Mexico is dead after exposure to the plague.
5: The Santa Fe Health Department says no one around the woman is showing symptoms. The plague's a bacterial infection carried by rodents. The U.S. averages roughly 7 human plague cases a year. John Summers, USA Radio News.
3: A new report is shedding some light on the issues those with Tourette's syndrome face. From America's News Network, USA Radio News.
6: This is Carter Conlon. Luke chapter 10, verses 38 and 39 tell us, in part, that Martha welcomed him into her house, and Mary sat at Jesus' feet and heard his word. Before Lazarus sat at a table as a man who was raised from the dead, there was another moment. Jesus entered the village, and Martha welcomed him into her house. Mary sat at his feet and heard his word, and Lazarus, we assume, was there as well. This was the first table, the place where Jesus was invited, his word was heard. Later, there was another table where Lazarus sat alive after having been dead. The first table is hearing his word. The second table is living evidence of what his power can do. Don't remain only today at the place of just hearing. Allow him to work in your life so that others can see the difference that only God can make. My brother, my sister, it's time to pray.
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Praise be to the God and Father of our Lord Jesus Christ. In His great mercy, He has given us new birth into a living hope through the resurrection of Jesus Christ from the dead. 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
3: USA Radio News, I'm Jim Rinaldi. Federal officials say the U.S. continues to face a shortage of air traffic controllers as demand for air travel grows, putting added pressure on training programs designed to speed up workforce development.
4: The University of Oklahoma is helping address the national air traffic controller shortage through an FAA-approved training program, which places graduates directly into on-the-job FAA training. And Anthony Lucero, USA Radio News.
3: A woman in New Mexico is dead after exposure to the plague.
5: The Santa Fe Health Department says no one around the woman's showing symptoms. The plague's a bacterial infection carried by rodents. The U.S. averages roughly 7 human plague cases a year. John Summers, USA Radio News.
3: A new report is shedding some light on the issues those with Tourette's syndrome face. From America's News Network, USA Radio News.
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3: USA Radio News, I'm Jim Rinaldi. Federal officials say the U.S. continues to face a shortage of air traffic controllers as demand for air travel grows, putting added pressure on training programs designed to speed up workforce development.
4: The University of Oklahoma is helping address the national air traffic controller shortage through an FAA-approved training program, which places graduates directly into on-the-job FAA training. Anthony Lucero, USA Radio News.
3: A woman in New Mexico is dead after exposure to the plague.
5: The Santa Fe Health Department says no one around the woman is showing symptoms. The plague's a bacterial infection carried by rodents. The U.S. averages roughly 7 human plague cases a year. John Summers, USA Radio News.
3: A new report is shedding some light on the issues those with Tourette's syndrome face. From America's News Network, USA Radio News.
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7: A heartbreaking story out of the Netherlands is raising alarm about euthanasia and assisted suicide. According to reports, Iris Dekker struggled with severe depression and suicidal thoughts for years. By age 16, she had applied for euthanasia under Dutch law, which allows minors to seek death in certain circumstances. After years of waiting for her application to be processed, she ultimately chose a different path, voluntarily stopping eating and drinking, a practice known as VSED. She died in hospice just days before her 20th birthday. Many young people are facing a serious mental health crisis. A society that wants to provide mental health care cannot simultaneously suggest that depressed young people should kill themselves.
6: For more information, follow us on social media at Life Issues Institute.
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I waited patiently for the Lord. He turned to me and heard my cry. He lifted me out of the slimy pit, out of the mud and mire. He set my feet on a rock and gave me a firm place to stand. He put a new song in my mouth, a hymn of praise to our God. Many will see and fear the Lord and put their trust in Him. You're listening to Quiet Time.

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3: USA Radio News, I'm Jim Rinaldi. Federal officials say the U.S. continues to face a shortage of air traffic controllers as demand for air travel grows, putting added pressure on training programs designed to speed up workforce development.
4: The University of Oklahoma is helping address the national air traffic controller shortage through an FAA-approved training program, which places graduates directly into on-the-job FAA training. And Anthony Lucero, USA Radio News.
3: A woman in New Mexico is dead after exposure to the plague.
5: The Santa Fe Health Department says no one around the woman is showing symptoms. The plague's a bacterial infection carried by rodents. The U.S. averages roughly 7 human plague cases a year. John Summers, USA Radio News.
3: A new report is shedding some light on the issues those with Tourette syndrome face. From America's News Network, USA Radio News.
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Our Father who art in heaven, hallowed be thy name. Thy kingdom come, thy will be done on earth as it is in heaven. Give us this day our daily bread, and forgive us our trespasses, as we forgive those who trespass against us. And lead us not into temptation, but deliver us from evil. For thine is the kingdom, and the power, and the glory, forever and ever. 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
3: USA Radio News, I'm Jim Rinaldi. Iran's foreign minister has told his country in a live TV broadcast an agreement with the U.S. is in its final stages. Meanwhile, the prime minister of Pakistan posted on X that his country is working closely with both sides to finalize the next steps of this process. The U.S. Park Police is investigating the Washington Monument, where the numbers 8647 appeared etched in the grass Thursday.
4: Images taken from the top of the monument showed the numbers, which were apparently created from dead or discolored grass. John Summers, USA Radio News.
3: AI company Anthropic has disabled customer access to its AI model Mythos after the government ordered it to suspend all use by foreign nationals. Anthropic says the government cited national security issues in the directive. From America's News Network, USA Radio News.
5: And all I could think is, I am not pure.
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5: And it felt like a battering ram to my heart. 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But that, I took that word to the Lord and I said, Jesus, what is the truth about this word? And what I found is that I was never pure. And Psalm 51:5 says, surely I was sinful at birth, sinful from the moment my mother conceived me.
7: Yeah.
5: And I had to come to a place where I realized that. And then I look in the Word and I see, who is pure? Jesus. Jesus is pure.
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5: Hey, I'm Michael Gabriel Monroe. Would you pray with me? Our Father in heaven, hallowed be your name. Your kingdom come, your will be done, on earth as it is in heaven. Give us today our daily bread, and forgive us our trespasses, as we forgive those who trespass against us. And lead us not into temptation, but deliver us from evil. For yours is the kingdom, the power, and the glory, forever and ever. 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
8: Many pastors throughout America warning their congregations, don't take this journey of self-indulgence, this journey of crafting a course ahead of you and not listening to the voice of God.
7: Welcome to A Call to the Nation with Carter Conlon. In Acts chapter 27, we find Paul and other prisoners sailing on a ship headed for Rome. Paul warns the ship's occupants not to take this trip because it will result in damage and great loss. And as we'll see in today's lesson, Carter has the same dire warning for the direction of America. Don't continue on this journey. Let's join Carter now with his message titled, As the Ship Sinks.
8: This is what the Lord showed me about America as far back as I recall. It would be back in the 90s, probably pre-9/11, during the tech boom, when there were more millionaires being made in this country than perhaps ever before in history, during the seasons when we thought that we were the greatest and were possibly at that time the greatest world power that was in existence at the time. I was still given of God this message. The Lord showed me a pattern of where America was going to go in the future. I remember in the 90s, I was preaching in Times Square Church, and I turned on the platform to Pastor David Wilkerson, who was sitting there on the platform, and I told him, I believe that I'm going to be here long enough in America to see the demise of this great nation. And everything that the Lord has spoken to me has happened. It's unfolding exactly as it was shown 25 years ago, almost now. I've preached this message numerous times in New York City. I preached it in Washington. I've spoken it at pastors' conferences. I've spoken it in many other places, as many people that I felt as could hear the word of God and were willing to consider what the Holy Spirit was saying about the days that were just ahead of us. You know, back in the 90s and early 2000s, the days were just ahead, but we have now entered these days that I'm going to speak about. And the message title is, As the Ship Sinks, Tell Us What to Do. As the ship sinks. And there's nobody that's of sound reasoning today that doesn't see the bow of this great nation suddenly heading underwater. We begin to realize we are in a deeper trouble than we've ever imagined we could be in. After 400 years of being a nation, we're in a downward spiral on almost every front, morally, spiritually, socially, militarily, financially. It just seems that the whole nation is circling the drain at the moment. And we're seeing something unfold before our eyes. Now, lest you be discouraged, there is a good side to this. There is something that God spoke through this story in Acts chapter 27. And we get to this in just a few moments. And it's going to be the hope that you have for the future, for everyone here. As Isaac said in the song, for the person who feels unlovable or untouchable, the person who's addicted, the person whose family seems to be falling apart, there's a message in this for you that will give you hope and courage and strength for the future. Acts chapter 27, here's the scene. There's a group of people on a journey. There's all kinds of voices. There's 275 voices on this particular journey, and there's one voice that speaks for God. You know, there are seasons in society where the voice of God seems to be at a minimum. And even in spite of the fact that Paul perhaps had a history, he had a reputation, there were literally miracles happening through his hands and through his life, yet the people on that journey chose to disregard his voice. He warned them. He said, listen, don't take this journey. If you embark on this journey, it's going to cost the ship. This vessel that's carrying you is going to sink. It's going to be destroyed. And he said, and people's lives are going to be in jeopardy. Now, Paul said, please, I can see him pleading with the people. Please listen to me. Don't take this journey. I can hear Billy Graham in America warning the nation for years, don't take this journey that you're embarking on. I hear David Wilkerson and others like him, many others, many pastors probably in small towns throughout America warning their congregations, don't take this journey of self-indulgence, this journey of crafting a course ahead of you and not listening to the voice of God. Putting the voice of God, as they did with Paul, into the belly of the ship, saying, we're not interested in what you have to say. Do what you have to do down there all by yourself. We know what we are doing. We're crafting this journey, and this journey is going to be wonderful. It's going to make us, don't forget, it was not just a journey of transporting prisoners, but it was also a journey of commerce. The people on that ship are going to make money. The owners are going to make money. It's all about making money. We don't want to hear this voice that says, don't focus in this direction. Don't take this journey. This voice that's saying this journey is going to end up in the loss of everything that you're trusting in. And it's going to be also the threatening of the loss of life. Paul was warning, but the people wouldn't listen. The owners and the helmsmen of the ship and such like, it says, when the wind blew softly, Acts 27:13, supposing they'd obtained their desire, putting out to sea, off they went. What a wonderful journey this is going to be. I remember somebody on the radio saying in the early 2000s, there's more millionaires than in the history of the country. And besides that, we have all these narcotics, in a sense, to make us feel better when we don't feel good about ourselves. How much better can it be? And I remember thinking when I heard this on the radio, God Almighty, this is exactly what was happening in Acts chapter 27. This is exactly what you've been speaking to my heart about all these years. People bragging and boasting about there's no end. There's no end to the wealth. There's no end to this incredible journey. Don't put the words of the Holy One of Israel before us. We're not interested in God, and we're not interested in these words that are trying to tell us this is not a good trajectory that you're on. And so they headed off on their journey, just like we did in America. And not long after they took off on the journey, it says a tempestuous headwind arose called Euroclydon. The ship was caught. We could not head into the wind, so we let her drive. And see, suddenly a storm arose. Suddenly things began to change. Suddenly this swirl of uncontrollable events started to happen around them. And the scripture says that when they used cables to undergird the ship, you remember the bailouts back in the 2000s of our major corporations as they began many of them began to go bankrupt. And you think about even today giving out free money to try to keep the country afloat. And they were exceedingly driven, tempest tossed, and then they lightened the ship. And on the third day, it says in verse 19, we threw the ship's tackle overboard with our own hands. These proven things that had gotten so many from point A to point B for years and years and years, it's almost inconceivable. They took it in their hands and they threw it overboard. Like we threw overboard a 2,000-year-old definition of marriage. We just suddenly decided one day we're going to throw it overboard and redefine this. We threw overboard the protection, guidance of our children. We threw overboard prayer in our schools. And we just started throwing overboard everything that made this a nation that became actually the envy of the world for many, many years. All over the world, it gave us the ability to do technological things that other cultures in thousands of years were not able to do. It's just amazing the wisdom, the ability, the military might, the inventions that God gave to this particular nation. Then we started just throwing it all overboard. Every day now in the news, we're throwing some new thing overboard that we've trusted in for years and years and years. And of course, the greatest of all tragedy is throwing God himself that gave us what we have and made us who we are. And took us on this journey and took a little group of people that landed in Plymouth 400 years ago that were emaciated and weak and surrounded by enemies, and half of them died and the other half, all they could do is pray. You see, America started in a prayer meeting. I don't know how many people know that. Just 53 pilgrims left, and their prayer had to be something like this. If God, if you'll give us a place where we can worship you freely and with conscience according to the word of God, we will live for you, and we promise this nation will be a nation that brings glory to your name. They actually made what they called a covenant with God, and we threw that overboard. We've thrown our history overboard. We don't even teach the right history in our schools anymore. All of these beautiful stories that are still discoverable are all but eradicated, and we're having to deal with a revisionist history that is not based on fact, or it's not based on truth. And God took that little group of people, no resources, no chance of survival, surrounded by enemies. And from that little group of 53 people that met in a house that's still there, the new house is on the foundation of that original house. It's lot number one, America. And from that little prayer meeting came a nation of 330 million people that has been the envy of the world, place of prosperity and freedom, a place where we could at one time worship God freely and according to conscience, but now we have thrown that overboard as well. The word of God is becoming hate speech. The ways of God is becoming bigoted, undesired. And it's really tragic what's happening in our society. It says now in verse 20, when neither sun nor stars appeared for many days and no small tempest beat upon us, all hope that we would be saved was finally given up. We're not far from that moment now in this nation. We're on the edge of an imminent financial collapse. We're on the edge of a complete social meltdown. We're on the edge of seeing more and increased violence in our cities and in our streets. And there's a point coming where hope, natural hope, is going to give way to despair. And it says, when neither sun nor stars appeared for many days and no small tempest beat on us, all hope that we would be saved was finally given up. But after long abstinence from food, Paul stood in the midst of them and said, men, you should have listened to me and not have sailed from Crete and incurred this disaster and loss. Now I urge you to take heart, for there will be no loss of life among you, but also of the ship. After long abstinence, Paul, this is my hope now for the future. After long abstinence, the church. After long abstinence, preachers that nobody wanted to listen to. After long abstinence, suddenly somebody calls for the word of God again. I believe in this generation it's going to be en masse. I think we're going to live to see a significant turning to God. It doesn't mean the ship is going to be saved, but we're going to see in our time a significant turning to God in a season of crisis. And I'm thankful for that. Without the crisis, they would not have turned to the word of God. Yes. Without the famine, the people of Elijah's day would not have gone to the top of Mount Carmel. Without the people of Egypt oppressing the Israelites, they would not have cried out to God. And when Moses showed up, they would not have listened. They would not have believed that God had sent him. God's mercy will pull out every carpet of security that's underneath the people about to perish so that we will consider our ways. And I personally am really thankful for that. I'm an optimist. It's not about saving the ship and losing the people. Let the ship go down if it needs to go down, if the people's hearts are going to turn. I don't know how it happened, but somebody somewhere said, where is that man that told us we shouldn't undertake this journey? Where's that? He's down in level C and deck F or whatever. He's down, stuck in the bowels of the ship. And I don't know if it's all the people. I don't know if it's the centurion commander or the captain of the ship. But somebody said, get that man up here. There's a day coming, folks, listen to me. Your neighbors are going to knock on your door and say, give me a reason for the hope that you still have in your heart. I hear you and your family singing on Wednesday night. You have this thing on your, I can hear it through my walls. You got this meeting, this prayer meeting called Worldwide Prayer Meeting. What's that about? And what is it that you believe? And give me, help me to understand. See, in a moment of crisis, suddenly they're calling for the word of God. Family members that weren't interested in you or your God are suddenly going to be calling you. You're going to get a call. You're going to get an email. You're going to get a text. They're going to say, tell me about the God that you believe in. And I am just so, so thankful for this. I'm going to say it's as easy as ABCD. I'm adding a D to Pastor Tim's ABC. Admit you can't save yourself. Admit you can't save yourself and call for the voice that you have been resisting. That's my cry to you. Those that are sitting at home and you're addicted, you're afflicted, you're struggling, you're trying, you still believe that somehow in your own strength you're going to get out of this. The way out is to admit you can't get out in your own strength. You won't get out. You will always go back to what you used to be, and actually you'll be worse in the end than you were in the beginning. So admit that you can't save yourself and call, as they did, for the voice that you have resisted. The voice of God. Call for the words of God. You can do it in your bedroom. You can just say, God, start to speak to me. I want to hear your voice. Show me the way forward. And in verse 22, Paul says, I urge you to take heart. There will be no loss of life among you, but only of the ship. So, I mean, in the natural, that doesn't make sense. I mean, this storm is amazing. These waves have got to be 20 feet high. This ship is going to be broken to pieces by the ferocity of the storm. Everyone who's a seafarer knows this thing is going down. Just like everybody who's in the know concerning our economy in this particular time is forecasting a hurricane just ahead of us. But nevertheless, Paul says, I urge you to take heart. There will be no loss of life among you, but only of the ship. So point two is believe that God has made a way for you to be saved. Believe it. God made a way for you to be saved. When Jesus Christ went to the cross 2,000 years ago and gave his life and shed his blood for you, among the last things he said on that cross were the words, it is finished. The power of hell to take you down, the power of despair to swallow you, the power of this world to take away your relationship with God had been broken at the cross. Jesus Christ triumphed over your storm, triumphed over everything that wants to take you down and destroy you as things around you begin to sink. You don't have to go with it because God has made a way for you to escape. Believe that God will be faithful. He said to his own people, I will never leave you or forsake you. Now, either that's true or that's not true. I happen to know and believe that it is true because I've walked along enough with God to know that those words can be trusted. He will not leave you and he will not forsake you. Paul says, I urge you to take heart. There will be no loss of life among you, but only of the ship. And he said, I believe that it will be just as God told me. However, we must run aground on a certain island. So Paul was saying, it doesn't mean the storm is going to stop. It means the storm's power over you is going to be broken. You have to understand that. The ship is still going to be lost. It's still going to sink. As a matter of fact, it's going to be broken into pieces. But you are going to be spared. The scripture tells us that they dropped four anchors from the stern and they prayed for day to come. And then some of the sailors were seeking to escape the ship and they let down the lifeboats into the sea under the pretense that they were doing something to secure the ship. But Paul said to the centurion and the soldiers, unless these men stay in the ship, you cannot be saved. So admit that you can't save yourself. Believe that God has made a way for you to be saved. And confess Jesus Christ as not just only your Savior, but also your Lord. That means he has the right to tell you what to do, which way you need to go. Paul said, if you don't stay in the ship, you cannot be saved. Don't try to craft another way out of this dilemma than the way that God has made for you through his son, Jesus Christ. He knows how to save you and he knows how to keep you. And then as the day began to dawn in verse 33 of Acts 27, Paul implored them all to take food. And I think I like the original King James that says, take meat. There's a lot of people who have just lived on spiritual fluff. That's not going to get you through the coming storm. Take some meat. In other words, dig into the word of God. Devour that, just as the people in the days of Moses in Egypt, they had to consume the lamb within their homes. Take time to consume the word of God. Take time to read the word of God. Take time to ingest the promises of God. Take time to ingest the hard truths in the word of God. For example, in this world you shall have tribulation. Jesus said those words. Don't push them away any longer. He said, you follow me and you're going to have trouble in this world, but be of good cheer. He said, for I have overcome the world. The world will come against you. Circumstances will try to take you down. But he says, don't let it take away your joy, because I promise never to leave you or forsake you. And I have overcome everything that threatens to take away your security and your safety in the future. Take some nourishment. He said, this is for your survival. And he said, now here's the plan. The ship is going to get stuck at a certain place and the violence of the sea is going to bust it to pieces. And I want you all, whoever, in any way you can, you grab a piece of wood and you hang on to it and you start swimming for shore. Now, I love that. I mean, can't God make us walk on the water? I mean, like Naaman the Syrian, can't he just wave his hand and make everything good? Didn't he calm the storm? Didn't he stand up by the boat and said, wind be still and waves be calm? And he wants me to grab a piece of wood and swim to shore. And that's the D. Decide to eat what he gives you and go where he tells you to go. Follow where he doesn't do everything the same way every time. Follow him even if it means swimming to shore. Grab a hold of a piece of wood. Now, a piece of wood that we have is called the cross of Jesus Christ. It's really big and it floats. It floats really good. You hang on to the whatever piece of the cross you can get a hold of. You hang on to that cross and the waves will beat on you and the winds will howl and the storms will threaten. But that cross doesn't sink. It floats. The storm can't take it down. The waves can't push it under. And everyone placing their trust and confidence in Christ is going to make it to the other side. Going to make it to the place of safety in God. Going to make it to a place where we will sing, we will shout, we will dance, we will give God glory. It might be a rainy place. It might be a cold place, as it was for them. But in that place, the power of God began to be known again. In that place, healing started to happen. In that place, the snake was pushed off into the fire. In that place, every man, woman, every person on that ship was given a chance to receive Jesus Christ as Lord and Savior. Because you better believe that's what Paul was speaking to this group of people about Christ as Savior. It doesn't mean they were saved, but they had seen the power of God and they were given a chance. That's my prayer now for America. God, show your power one more time. God, in our home fellowships, in our connect groups, in our prayer meetings, heal the sick, give sight to the blind, set free the oppressed, deliver the addicted. God Almighty, let your power be known one more time. If we have to swim to get to that place. In the natural, you know, it was impossible. You know, I spent a lot of vacation time at the ocean, and when waves are that big, the undertow is so strong, you can't get to shore. You can't even get to shore in a boat. Yet every one of them made it. Yes. Because the promises of God are yea and amen. And if he tells you you're going to make it, you're going to make it. Even when it looks like you're not. I can tell you not to be fearful. I mean, you got 20-foot waves and you're hanging onto a board. You're kicking your feet and saying, well, Paul said we're going to make it. So here I go. You're on your back and you're kicking your feet and the waves are taller than this building. I mean, the odds of getting there are zero in the natural. That whole crew should have drowned. Everybody should have drowned on that boat, but not one of them did. And as they stood around the fire and they saw that the serpent had no power against the life of Paul, and they saw the healing of God beginning to flow through his hands. I have to believe that we're going to meet a lot of these people in heaven. And when I get there, I'm going to say, tell me what it was like, you know, what was it really like on that ship? And what did Paul look like when he came to the deck? And tell me about the communion service that Paul had when he broke the bread and gave thanks in the midst of a sinking ship and a storm. And God gave him the 275 that were traveling with him. I can just imagine them around that fire, right on that island. It must have been something else, you know. They see this guy, he's just got joy in his life. I don't know, he's just got joy. And they're looking, and this guy's a prisoner. This guy's being taken before Caesar, who's a nut. Caesar thinks he's God, by the way, at this time. And Paul's going there to tell him, no, you're not God. You know, there is another God. He's going there to do what he always does. And he's just so thankful. Like, I mean, God, I often pray when I read Paul's life. I say, God, would you please help me? Like, I complain if I have an ingrown toenail. You know what I mean? This guy is a prisoner. This guy, it's sloshing. People are vomiting down there. It stinks, and they're in a storm, and they're in the belly of the ship. They don't even know what's going on. They don't even know if they're going to the bottom of the ocean. But yet Paul is praying, and God says, don't be afraid, Paul. I'm taking you before Caesar. I mean, that would be like you and I praying tonight, and he's saying to you, don't be afraid, my daughter. Don't be afraid, my son. I'm sending you to jail for 15 years. You know, like, it's, you know, that's like a... But to Paul, he knew that was the plan of God. He didn't fully understand it. And God says, and because you're willing to undertake this journey, I'm giving you the 275 people that are traveling with you. Think it through. But here we are. Men, women, children, young and old, my God. And you have a plan for our lives. And by your grace, we're not going alone. We're going to take others with us. As they see within us the confidence and the joy. When they saw Paul's countenance on the deck of the ship, the scripture says they took heart. They took heart. The whole thing is going down. But one man destroys the power of the storm. One man plants hope in people's hearts again. That's why you and I are alive in this generation. You're a son, you're a daughter of the King, you're an ambassador of this great victory. So why don't you rise up and admit and believe and confess and decide, I'm going with God, even if I got to swim to get where he's got me to going. I don't care if it's cold, I don't care how high the waves are, I'm grabbing a hold of that cross and I'm going.
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11: Ruth Kramer with Mission Network News. Several recent arrests have thrown the persecuted church in China back into the spotlight. Unlike in the U.S., religious activities there are tightly controlled, including scripture distribution and any religious activity involving minors. Kurt Rovenstein with Bibles for China says that often, sharing the gospel involves creativity and boldness. The persecution seems to be growing, but God's word is also going out.
12: I'm confident that there's still many years of Bible distribution legally and openly through the registered church. It's not adequate. There needs to be other avenues to meet the need, but we'll continue to do that work with a Bible that we believe has integrity.
11: Pray that God would continue to facilitate the spread of the gospel in China. And misconceptions about Christianity remain common in Turkey. John Cernelia of Sat7 USA says,
13: this country, more than many others, has a very rich history of Christianity.
11: Today, Christians make up less than 1% of Turkey's population, and stereotypes persist. Some see Christianity as a Western religion. Others view it as disconnected from everyday life. To challenge these stereotypes, Sat7 launched a talk show called Believe If You Can. The program helps young people explore life's big questions through a Christian lens.
13: Christians in Turkey, they experience those same questions and realities as well. And we have a relationship with Jesus, the Son of the Creator of the universe, who guides us, who promises us wisdom.
11: Pray that viewers will come to know Jesus as relevant and real. 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I'm Ruth Kramer.
14: This is Hope with God. I'm Andrew Palau. In the Bible, Deborah was a powerful woman appointed by God. She was appointed to be a leader and a judge over Israel. She faced dangerous enemies and uncertain times, yet she stood strong. Why? Because she trusted God. Through her courage, her voice, through her obedience, God brought hope and victory to his people. God often calls ordinary people to do extraordinary things. Your voice, your life, it matters. And the same God who gave Deborah courage wants to meet with you today and give you courage. He wants to walk with you through it all and guide your life and show you that he does care. Do you want to get to know him and discover his plans for your life? You can begin this way. Say, God, I want to know you. Reveal yourself to me. Show me your love and guide me in the right path, and I will follow you and serve you. Amen. Always remember, there is hope with God.
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19: You and I need to not only look to Jesus, but we need to look, beloved ones, beyond Jesus to the destination, who is God, who has become our Father.

0: Welcome to Discovering the Jewish Jesus with Rabbi Schneider. I'm your host, Dustin Roberts. Over and over, Jesus pointed beyond himself to the one who sent him, even saying the Son can do nothing of himself unless it's something he sees the Father doing. So who is the Father Jesus came to make known, and what does it mean to truly know him? Well, today Rabbi Schneider is going to help us move beyond only looking to Jesus and into knowing the one who sent Jesus. Rabbi?
1: God bless you, beloved ones, and shalom today. I want to begin just by inviting Daddy, Father God, to come and minister to us. Father God, Daddy, we love you today. And you said that it's through the foolishness of preaching your word that men are saved. So, Daddy, as I preach your word today, I pray that you would supernaturally communicate to your people how much you love us and who we are to you as your sons and daughters. In Jesus' name, Daddy, and for your fame. Do you know, when I'm calling Father Daddy today, do you know the scripture tells us in the book of Romans that we have received the Spirit of God. And through the spirit of adoption, of sonship that we've received, we call out to God now, Abba, Father. And Abba is a Hebrew word, and it means daddy. And so God has become our daddy and our father. John said, behold, what manner of love the Father has given unto us that we should be called the children of God. But I'm getting ahead of myself. I want to take a step back for a second, and I want to analyze the state that many of us are in today. I believe that the church has made Jesus the end rather than the way to the end. Let me explain. First of all, Jesus is God. God exists in three persons, in the persons of the Father, the Son, and the Holy Spirit. We call this the Godhead. We honor and worship Jesus just like we do the Father. But here's the point that I'm making, beloved one. Many of us have made Jesus the end rather than the way to the end. In other words, if you listen to many of our worship songs, they're all about Jesus and the Father's never mentioned. Many believers, they're always talking about Jesus, but they never mention the Father. But I want you to understand that Jesus is not the end, but Jesus is the way to the end. Jesus said in John 14:6, he said, I am the way, the truth, and the life, and no one comes to the Father but, Jesus said, through me. Jesus said that he was the way, but that the Father is the end. In other words, Jesus said he was the way to the Father. But many of us have made the way the destination. But Jesus, who is the way, is not the destination. The destination, beloved, is into Daddy's love. You see, Jesus came because Father God sent him for you. So at the end of the day, the origin of all this is Father. So you and I need to not only look to Jesus, but we need to look, beloved ones, beyond Jesus to the destination, who is God, who has become our Father. You see, Jesus revealed, we read in John 17, the name of the Father to us. In other words, before Jesus came, the Jewish people knew God as Yahweh. Now, they had not actually been pronouncing the sacred name of God for some time because they were so fearful of pagans learning God's sacred name that they pronounce a breathy Yahweh, that they weren't actually pronouncing his name. They were simply calling him Adonai or Lord. But you see, they knew God's name. God had revealed his name to the children of Israel through Moses. So in John chapter 17, when Jesus six times spoke about the name of God, the name that Jesus was revealing wasn't God's sacred name, Yahweh, because they had already known that name for 1400 years. But the name of God, beloved one, that Jesus was revealing was the name Father. You see, this is why they sought to stone Jesus. This is why they wanted to kill Jesus, because Jesus was calling God his own Father. But this is the reason, beloved one, that Jesus came, to bring you and I into a relationship with God whereby God, get this now, becomes our daddy and our father. That we've been given the spirit of the Son, and that in Jesus, daddy has become our father. So let me back up again. We're going to be reviewing these concepts. I'm going to keep coming at them through slightly different ways. But let me just take a step back for a second. This is so critical because knowing Father is the answer to everything. Knowing that you have a daddy and that your daddy is God, it will solve all your problems. You see, when Jesus said, "You shall know the truth, and the truth shall set you free," I believe the most fundamental truth that we can know that will set us free is knowing who God is, knowing that He's our Father, that He's our Daddy, knowing how much our Daddy loves us, knowing that all the promises of God are yes and amen to us, that they will be fulfilled because Father God loves us, and because He loves us, He'll fulfill the promises, and knowing who we are as His sons and daughters, that we've got His DNA in us, because when we know who our Father is, we'll know who we are. So I believe, beloved one, that the answer to knowing who you are, to knowing your identity and your destiny, is to know God as Father. I'm going to keep going over this. I'm telling you, this revelation, beloved one, listen to me, it is going to change your life. If you can get this, I'm telling you, it will absolutely change your spiritual DNA, and it will bring you into freedom. I want to begin by talking about many Christians have made

0: to Father God. Now, in the bosom of Father God is the Son. Jesus, who is the incarnation of God's only begotten Son, is forever in the bosom of the Father. He always has been, he always is, and he always will be. And so in the Gospel of John, chapter 1, verse 18, we read this. No one has seen God at any time. The only begotten God, speaking of the Son, who is in the bosom of the Father, he has explained him. So through the Father comes all things, and the Son is in the bosom of the Father. Now, the scripture that every believer knows by heart is John 3:16, that God so loved the world that he sent his only begotten Son, that whosoever believes in him should not perish but have everlasting life. You see, the reason that Jesus died on the cross is because the Father sent him to die on the cross, because the Father loves you. So you see, behind Jesus' coming to the cross is the love of your daddy that sent him. In other words, the reason that daddy sent Jesus is because he loved you. Daddy, Father God, your father, wanted to bring you to himself, and so he sent his son to die for your sin so that he could bring you to himself. And so you see, Jesus is not the destination. Jesus is the way to the destination. This is why Yeshua said in John 14:6, I am the way. Notice that Jesus identified himself as what? The way. Jesus didn't say he was the destination. He said he was the way.
1: 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And before we continue with the lesson, Rabbi has an exclusive message for our listeners today.
0: Thank you for listening today, my holy brothers and sisters. This is our Israel Awakening Month. 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If you feel the Lord touching your heart about this, would you just agree with him and support us today?
1: 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And now back to the second half of today's lesson. Rabbi?
0: So listen again to this very well-known scripture, John 14:6. Jesus said, I am the way, the truth, and the life. And then he said, no one comes to, get it now, the Father, but through me. So Jesus said he was the way to the destination, that the destination he taught, get it now, beloved one, was the Father. And so I want to ask you a question. Have you made your whole Christian focus all about Jesus without recognizing that at the end of the day, it's first about the Father? Jesus said the Father was greater than him. It's because of the Father's love that Jesus came. It's because of the Father's love that Jesus was sent. And it's because Jesus came that you can now, listen now, Jesus said, come to the Father. I am the way, Jesus said, the truth and the life. No one comes, get it now, to the Father but through me. So let me ask you a question. This will rewire many of you spiritually. It will make all the difference in the world. Because you don't just need a Savior. You don't just need a Lord. Jesus is Savior and Lord. But you don't just need a Savior and a Lord. Get it now? You need a daddy. You need a father. And so I want to ask you a question. Are all the worship songs that you're listening to about Jesus, and yet you're singing and worshiping the Father very little? You've made Jesus the all in all without recognizing that behind Jesus is the Father. And so I want to ask you a question. When you pray, do you always talk to Jesus but don't talk to the Father? You see, the predominant model of prayer that Jesus showed us was that we pray to the Father. He said, what? When you pray, pray in this way: Our Father who art in heaven. But let me ask you a question. When you pray, are you almost always just praying to Jesus without recognizing that Jesus taught us that our

0: Prayer should predominantly be directed to the Father in His name. You see, when you and I get a hold of this revelation, it's going to rewire the way we're walking. We're going to realize that our focus should be on the Father. Yes, Jesus. Don't misunderstand what I'm saying. Jesus is God. He's our Savior. But Jesus showed us the model that it's about, listen now, first the Father in Him. That Jesus is the way, listen for us, to the Father. I want everybody to hear what I'm saying. I'm not minimizing Jesus. Jesus is God. I'm not minimizing the Holy Spirit. The Holy Spirit is God. I believe in the Father and the Son and the Holy Spirit. But many of us, listen now, are living by what I'm calling a two-pronged faith rather than a three-pronged faith. It's like the Bible tells us that three together cannot be broken. Okay? That in the ancient model of the temple, we had the outer court. Then we had the holy place and the holy of holies. We see also this threefold court of Abraham, Isaac, and Jacob. And we see this threefold revelation of the Father, the Son, and the Holy Spirit. But you see, many of us are living a Christian life that is not threefold, but twofold. We have a relationship with Jesus. We've invited the Holy Spirit into our life. And our Christian focus has been on Jesus and the Holy Spirit. But for many of us, we've left off the most important element, which is the Father. It's all because of the Father that Jesus came, and it's all because of the Father's love and plan that the Holy Spirit, beloved, has been given. And so I am encouraging you to reprogram your heart and your mind and the way that you're walking to understand that you need a relationship, beloved one, as do I, with God as our Father and as our daddy. This is what Jesus came to bring us into a relationship with Father God, that we would know Him as daddy. Now, even as Jesus said, I am the way, the truth, and the life, and no one comes to the Father but through me, teaching us once again that no one can come to the Father but through the Son, that no one can come to know God as daddy but through Jesus. Conversely, get this now, no one can come to Jesus unless the Father draws that one to the Son. So Jesus taught this in John chapter 6, as Jesus began to teach deep mystery, that He was the bread of life that came down out of heaven, that unless we would eat His flesh and drink His blood, we'd have no life in ourselves. As He began to teach these deep truths and mysteries, the people couldn't hear it. They couldn't receive it. They said, who is this? We know His mom and dad. We know Joseph and Mary. Now He's telling us He came down from heaven. He's telling us we have to eat His flesh and drink His blood. And they were disgusted. Listen what Jesus said to them as they rejected His words. In John 6, verse 44, 45, and 65, hear the words of Jesus. Jesus said, no one can come to me unless the Father who sent me draws him, and I will raise him up on the last day. So Jesus is saying here, no one can come to me unless the Father draws him. In other words, Jesus is saying, you know what? You can't receive the word that I'm sharing with you. You don't understand the revelation Jesus was teaching them that I'm giving you. But Jesus said, don't grumble among yourself and put yourself in a posture where you're judging me, because the reality is, Jesus taught, that no one can come to me unless the Father draws him. Jesus continued there in verse 45. He said, everyone who has heard and learned from the Father comes to me. So Jesus was saying, I'm the way to the Father, but no one will come to me unless the Father draws him. And Jesus further taught, everyone that hears and learns from the Father will come to me. Finally, at the end of John chapter 6, most people had left. Only a few remained. And so in the 65th verse, Jesus looks at the few that remained and He says, for this reason I have said to you that no one can come to me unless it's been granted him from the Father. And so reviewing, no one can come to the Father but through the Son, and no one comes to the Son except, beloved one, through the Father. Let's take a second here and review how all this works. I want to go to the book of Ephesians with you. This is a marvelous theological foundation to understand what I'm teaching right now. Ephesians chapter 1, verse number 3 through 7. Hear the word of God. Get this deep in your spirit. This is what Paul taught. Blessed be the God and Father of our Lord Jesus Christ, who has blessed us with every spiritual blessing in the heavenly places in Christ. Now, let's think about this. Paul said, blessed be the God, get it now, here at church. And Paul said, Father. Notice the emphasis is on the Father first. Every letter that Paul wrote, he began the same way. Grace to you, Paul said. In all his letters, Paul began the same way. He said, grace to you and peace from who? From God the Father and the Lord Jesus Christ. Notice that Paul's first emphasis was the Father, because it all begins with the Father. But the point that I've been making to you, church, is that many of us have not emphasized in our walk with God the Father first, but we've ended it all with Jesus, that we've made Jesus the beginning and the end. You know, it's kind of the Jesus-only type of thinking. We need to understand that Jesus came to bring us to the Father. Jesus taught us how to walk with the Father. And through Jesus, who is the Son, we can do that because we receive Jesus into our life. So we can know God as Father, even as Jesus knows God as Father, because we receive Jesus, who's in the bosom of the Father and is the Son. And in Jesus, God becomes our Father, just as he's Jesus's Father. Jesus' whole walk with God was based on his relationship with the Father. And through Jesus's atonement, we're now adopted into him. And now our whole focus is on the Father in Jesus. So let's continue on. Ephesians 1, beginning in verse number 3. Blessed be the God and Father of our Lord Jesus Christ, who has blessed us with every spiritual blessing in the heavenly places in Christ. Get this word deeply implanted in you. Listen, I promise you, I stake my life on this. This revelation, when you know that God is your daddy, when you begin to relate to God as your Father and as your daddy, when you get a hold, my beloved friend, of how much he loves you. Church, when you know how much Father loves you, and when I know this, it will change everything for us. We will begin to walk in such freedom, in such confidence. We will have such clarity. All our needs will be met. We'll know who we are, because when we know who our Father is, we know who we are. And you'll begin to trust in his promises, because you know that your daddy loves you, and because he loves you, he's going to fulfill every promise in his word for you. I want you to know, my beloved friend, I love you today. I'm excited about bringing this revelatory word to you. And Father, right now in Jesus' name, I just release your blessing over every child of yours in Jesus' name. In 2 Samuel chapter 24, verse 24, we read about David wanting to offer up to Father God an extravagant offering showing his love. When he got to the place that he wanted to offer his offering from, he went there to purchase the threshing floor as the altar for it. When the owner of the threshing floor saw David and heard what David wanted to do, he offered to give the threshing floor to David that David could offer up his sacrifice from. David said, far be it from me to make an offering to Father God that costs me nothing. David insisted on purchasing the threshing floor, even though someone had offered to give it to him. David then proceeded to pay for it, and he offered to Father God an extravagant offering showing his love. The next part of the text says this. It says, the Lord's heart was moved. When you and I present our offerings to the Lord out of love, you know what, beloved one? It moves God's heart. I want to encourage you. Let's love him today by presenting to him an offering that will move his heart, because it comes from a pure place.
1: 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We hope you were blessed by the teaching. And now here's Rabbi with God's special blessing.
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0: Lord bless you and keep you. The Lord make his face shine on you and be gracious to you. The Lord lift you up with his countenance. And the Lord give you, beloved one, his peace. God bless you and shalom.
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0: You ever feel like you made a dreadful mess of your life? 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
1: Father, as we prepare to turn to the Bible, some of us coming under that sense of trial and disappointment, others of us coming in a sense of relief and joy, but each of us coming in need of your voice and hearing from your word, we pray that you will so meet with us in this time as we study the Bible that we might know that we're not simply listening to a man talking about something that he found out, but that divine dialogue takes place between your spirit and our hearts, using your word, the Bible, to show us who we are and what we are like, and to show us who Jesus is and how wonderfully he loves those whom he has come to save. And we ask this in his name. Amen. There is great clarity in what John sets out. He's written his gospel. He tells us at the end, he's written these things down in order that men and women might come to believe, and that by believing they might find life in Jesus' name. So the writing of the gospel is not simply to provide us with information, nor is the reading of the gospel to provide us solely with information, but in order to bring about a transformation, the transformation that is brought about in the life of an individual when they come to understand who Jesus is and why it is he's come and what it is he has accomplished. Now, I want to point out to you three further expressions of clarity that are essential in looking at chapter 4 together. The first is in verse 15. These are all in chapter 3. In verse 15 of chapter 3, we read, "Everyone who believes in him may have eternal life." Notice the comprehensive nature of that statement. This is not some peculiar esoteric interest, but it transcends racial and gender boundaries, and indeed it reaches out around the whole world. And then in verse 17, we're told that God did not send Jesus into the world to condemn the world, but to save the world through him. The purpose of Jesus' coming was not condemnatory, but it was salvific. He came in order to save men and women. And then at the end of chapter 3, in verse 36, we discover with equal clarity that to refuse Jesus is to reject life and to settle for darkness and death. To refuse Jesus is to reject life and to settle for darkness and death. It's a very staggering and a very solemn statement, is it not? Whoever believes in the Son has eternal life, reminding us that eternal life is not something that begins after you die, but eternal life is something that begins when we come to trust in Jesus. So it's a present tense experience that goes on into eternity. Whoever believes in the Son has eternal life. Whoever rejects the Son will not see life, for God's wrath remains on him. Now, I point out these three things by way of clarification, because we're now going to look at the encounter Jesus had with a woman who is, in every sense, at the other end of the spectrum from the religious Jew in chapter 3. She is on the social, moral, and religious line of things at the very opposite end from Nicodemus. It's good, actually, to keep these two chapters in view when you're thinking about the way in which Jesus deals with individuals. The man, whom you'll have to consider for your homework in chapter 3, you will discover to be learned, powerful, respected, and theologically trained. It is this man who arrives under cover of darkness to meet Jesus. He is a man, a Jew, and a ruler. You go into chapter 4, and now it is a woman. The woman arrives, not under cover of darkness, but in the brightness of the noonday sun. We read that in verse 6 of chapter 4. This woman, by contrast, is unschooled. She's without influence, and she is despised. She is a female, a Samaritan, and actually a moral outcast. Or you say to yourself, what possible unifying principle could there be in these two lives? You really couldn't pick two people that were further apart, could you? Both in terms of gender, in terms of background, in terms of social status, in terms of religious interest, and so on. No, actually, they are at the opposite ends of the spectrum. But they are united in this one fact. They both need Jesus. They both need Jesus. Chapter 3, if you like, in the story of the religious man, makes clear that no one can ever be so good that they do not require a savior. Some people think that God is going to grade on the curve, and they've looked around the rest of the people in the class, and they're prepared to take their shot on the basis of that. They're staggered to discover he is not going to grade on the curve, but he has set a very final standard in the person of his son. And then it becomes apparent that I could never be good enough. And that's what chapter 3 makes clear. Chapter 4, conversely, makes clear that you can never be so bad as to be beyond the saving bounds of Jesus. Which is really terrific good news, isn't it? I mean, there are some mechanisms for changing your life that demand a certain standard, a certain intellect, a certain capacity. And if you fit that framework, then the possibility of signing up and going on is there. However, if you don't meet those standards, then it's just nowhere for you at all. Whereas the comprehensive story of the gospel, verse 15 again of chapter 3, is that everyone who believes will have eternal life. Whether you are a religious person and orthodox and devout, or whether you are an irreligious person having made a hash of things and beginning to imagine that if there is salvation anywhere, it is a salvation that is presumably good for everybody else except you. And chapter 3 and chapter 4 tackle that. And I'm glad because in this congregation this morning, the whole spectrum is present. We have devout and religious people who are here. You've been devout and religious all of your life. Your religious background is such that you really regard yourself as fairly okay. And the work of the Bible is to show you that you're not okay, just as Nicodemus discovered he wasn't okay, and that you need a Savior, namely Jesus. There are other people who are here, and they wouldn't like anyone to know, but the fact is that before God, and in terms of their own conscience and their relationship to their family and so on, they really have made a dreadful mess of their lives. That is concealed by how good they look and the way they're able to conduct themselves, but deep down and inside, they have the sneaking suspicion that they are beyond the pale. And the good news is, you're not. Now, what we'll do is we'll take this in reverse. Start at verse 39 of chapter 4 and deal with the little paragraph that concludes the account. I've called this paragraph simply the talk of the town. If you have an NIV, you'll notice that the editors have given a heading to this paragraph, namely, Many Samaritans Believe. It kind of reads like a headline in a local newspaper, doesn't it? And that's sort of what it's supposed to convey. If you were walking down the street going into the railway station and the person was there selling the evening newspapers, as they do in London at least, then it may say on the hoarding, on the piece that they have there to try and encourage you to buy the Evening Standard, it says, Many Samaritans Believe. And you're supposed to say, well, I would like to read that on the underground. And so you grab a copy and find out, how is it that these many Samaritans have come to believe? And what is it they've come to believe? Who have they come to believe? What does it mean, many Samaritans believe? Well, if we'd arrived in Sychar, which is the town in question, as we discovered in verse 4, if we'd arrived in Sychar the day after Jesus had left, and you'll notice in verse 43 that he left after 2 days spent with these people, we would have found that the whole community was abuzz with the visit of Jesus. It probably would have been difficult to go anywhere at all, either in a marketplace buying some vegetables or sitting down to drink some coffee, Turkish coffee or some coffee, and people not say, so what did you think about the visit? And if we just come from an outlying region, we would have said, what visit? And they would have had to explain, well, the visit of Jesus of Nazareth. And we would have said, Jesus of Nazareth was here. What was Jesus doing here amongst the Samaritans? Isn't Jesus a Jew? Yes. Well, isn't that surprising? Well, it surprised us. Well, why was he here? Well, actually, we asked him to stay for 2 days. And did he? Yes. Yes, but how did he get here in the first place? Well, in the first instance, he was talking with a lady from our community, and she was out getting water, and that's what happened. The whole place would have been abuzz with it. And when you trace it back down the line, it comes to a lady. Comes to a Samaritan woman. Comes to a woman who, in the routine of her life, was just going about her business, heading for the well as she normally did. And revival essentially takes place in Sychar. And when we investigate why the city is abuzz with the news of Jesus, we don't discover that there has been a significant evangelist who has come to town. But we discover that this woman, having met Jesus individually, had felt compelled to tell others about the Jesus she had met. And as a result of that, the people's interest had been piqued. And as a result of their interest being piqued, they'd gone out to find Jesus. And when they had finally located him, they asked him if he would stay. And he stayed with them for 2 days. Now, in the very heart of it all, when the lady goes back into town in verse 29, and I'll just point this out to you. When she goes back into the town, she says to the people, "Come see a man. Come see a man." There doubtless were some cynics in the crowd, especially if she was shouting it out, who would have said, "Here we go again." Because after all, when it came to seeing men, this lady had a pretty good track record. She'd had 5 husbands, she had a live-in lover, and pretty well, when it came to relationships, she was notorious. But this was obviously different. "Come see a man who told me everything I ever did." Could this be the Christ? Could this be the Messiah? What a strange thing to say. What has happened to this lady out at the well? Who in the world was she talking to? Back into the town, making a fuss and a bother. "Come and see a man who told me everything I did." Could this be the Christ? Could this be the Messiah? I bet you've never had anybody come into your office and say that, have you? Pity. You could try it if you have met Jesus. Or you may have said, you know, come get a hamburger or come and enjoy the picnic. But really underlying it, what you're saying is, come and meet Jesus. I'd like you to come and meet the man who means everything to me. Well, let's go right back to the beginning, to verse 4. And my heading here was not talk of the town, but talk at the well. You can see what a genius I am at these headings, can't you? They're just remarkable. The talk at the well. There was a well and there was some talk. Why don't we call it the talk at the well? I spend a long time on this and I hope you're impressed. The reason I want you to notice this in verse 4, just the setting, is because, once again, this bears all the testimony to the historic accuracy of gospel writing, to the geographical details as well. There is nothing about this little section that has the notion of fabrication to it. It has all the indications of an eyewitness account. He is identifying the well. He's identifying the location of the well. He's identifying it within the historic framework of Judaism in terms of it being Jacob's well. And as they sit down, they look across to the northwest to Mount Gerizim, which you can still find on a map, and where you will find located the contemporary city of Nablus. This is a real-time incident in a real place involving real people. We have to always remember that when we're reading our Bibles. We're reading here the record of that which took place. And to this well arrives Jesus. Jesus had moved on from Judea. There was a great surge of enthusiasm for him. And as was often his case, he decided just to move on. And he's going off to Galilee. And on his way to Galilee, he had to go through Samaria. There's a sense there of geographical order. There's a sense there, if you like, almost of divine compulsion. And in making his way through the region, he came to a town in Samaria called Sychar, near the plot of ground Jacob had given to his son Joseph. Jacob's well was there, and Jesus, tired as he was from the journey, sat down by the well, and it was about the 6th hour. The 6th hour, by Jewish reckoning, is the noonday, ordering the hours of the day from 6 a.m. in the morning, being sunrise. Notice that Jesus was tired, presumably dusty, hot, and thirsty. the creator of the universe, was thirsty. The God who had been there when creation came to birth, the one who was responsible for the establishing of two parts hydrogen, one part oxygen, sat by the well and was thirsty. It's a reminder again that this man, Jesus, is none other than the man who is God. The claim of Scripture is clear. This is not a man who assumes a posture of divinity. This is divinity incarnate. This is God in the flesh. Such a staggering claim. Who would invent such a claim? It is in many of the difficulties, the intellectual difficulties of Christianity, that some of the choicest nuggets are found. And don't be put off by these things. Think and trust and believe. And as he sits there, a Samaritan woman arrives. Verse 7. When a Samaritan woman came to draw water. Now, the emphasis on Samaritan, of course, is crucial because the Jews and the Samaritans didn't deal with one another. And that becomes apparent in the initial dialogue. He says to her, "Will you give me a drink?" His disciples had gone into the town to buy food. Verse 8, I think, is the explanation as to why he breaks social taboo. Why would a man speak to a woman in this way? Verse 8 tells us, because the disciples were not there to help him as they normally would have done. But we might wonder why it is that a woman would be there in the middle of the day. What a strange time to go and draw water, especially those pots being heavy and the sun being at its zenith. And the inference, of course, appears to be that her tainted past and indeed her present life had not endeared her to the female community of Sychar. She was not being invited to the ladies' gatherings. They certainly were not stopping at her house to call up and say, "We're going to the well, are you coming?" No, they did that when the evening shadows began to fall. That was sensible. She had to choose to go in the middle of the day alone. So a lonely lady makes a lonely journey in the routine of her life, and she meets a man. It's a great story. Love this story. Samaritan woman meets Jewish man. Jewish man says, "Could I please have a drink?" Very natural beginning, isn't it? Wonderfully straightforward. And also, just an expression of Jesus' need. This is not an opening gambit. This is not Jesus setting out a course in personal evangelism. "Now let me see. What should I say here? What? Let me think of a good beginning." No, he's thirsty. In fact, I've been reading this story again this morning, and I can't find anywhere where it says that Jesus actually got a drink of water in the whole process. Because it just goes question and answer all the way through. It makes me thirsty even thinking about it. He appeals to her sympathy. He seeks a favor from her. And in doing so, communication is established. The striking impact of the opening statement by Jesus is made clear in verse 9. The Samaritan woman, again, the emphasis, you see, Samaritan woman, not just the woman. Samaritan is important. The Samaritan woman said to him, "You are a Jew, and I am a Samaritan woman. How can you ask me for a drink?" And then parenthetically, an explanation. "For Jews do not associate with Samaritans." Or if you're using an NIV and your eyesight is very good, you can look at the bottom of the page, and the alternative rendering of that translation is, "For Jews do not use dishes Samaritans have used." Because of the complexities of the Pharisaical accretions to the Jewish law, there were all kinds of purity factors in the washing of hands and the washing of utensils and so on. And Jesus and his disciples were to fall foul of this on a number of occasions. But the very fact that Jesus addresses her in this way cuts across all those normal taboos and boundaries and causes her to ask this question. Jesus does not answer her question, you'll notice that. But instead he supplies a second question. And in verse 10, he says, essentially, if you find that surprising, that I would ask you for a drink of water, being a Jew and a man and so on, if you find that surprising, then wait till you consider this thought. And then he says, if you knew the gift of God and who it is that asks you for a drink, you would have asked him and he would have given you living water. He raises the conversation to a different level. She assumes herself to be in the position of providing what he needs. She's about to discover that she is actually the one in need of what this stranger is able to provide. She thinks she's in the position to provide what Jesus needs, only to discover that she is actually the one who needs what Jesus provides. Do you ever think when you come to an event like this that you might be doing what Jesus needs? That he sort of needs you to come here? He needs to know that he's liked. He needs to know there are a few people left in Cleveland that actually care about God or care about the Bible or care about Jesus. And that's sufficient motivation for you to come. And then you've come here and you've discovered that what you thought you came to provide for him has got nothing really to do with the subject at all. It's all about what he has come to provide for you. Now, your reaction may be very similar to the reaction of the lady. He says, if you'd asked this individual, he would have given you living water. And she said, verse 11, you've got nothing to draw with, and the well is deep. Where do you get the living water? Are you greater than our father Jacob? He gave us the well, he drank from it. And once again, Jesus sidesteps her question. He doesn't answer the question again. Why? Because it's not the issue. It's a red herring. I mean, it's not irrelevant. The questions are of interest. But he doesn't get into the Jewish-Samaritan debate. Nor does he get into the question of the historicity of Jacob and whether he is a greater person than Jacob. There will be time for that kind of conversation. But for now, he wants to address the issue. We're not going to discuss which well is the best well or whether Jacob's well has living water or anything else. Jesus answers verse 13, probably pointing to the well. Everyone who drinks this water will be thirsty again. But whoever drinks the water I give him will never thirst. Now think about that for just a moment. The woman's whole focus to this point is about water. The reason she's at the well is because the well has water. The reason she has a pot is because she's going to fill the pot or the jar with water and she's going to take it back to use the water. She understands this. And Jesus says, everybody who drinks this water will thirst again, but anyone who drinks the water that I give will never thirst. Indeed, the water I give will become in him a spring of water welling up to eternal life.
0: 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We'll hear more about this living water next weekend. 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And today we're featuring a book called Come You Weary, Enjoy Christ's Comfort. This book is a warm invitation to draw near to Jesus, to accept his offer to let go of your worries and burdens, and to come to him to find rest for your soul. Come You Weary is a brief 60-page booklet. It draws from Scripture to affirm that no matter what your circumstances may be, Jesus is waiting to relieve your burdens. His arms are wide open as he beckons you to come. All you have to do to find peace is turn to him. Jesus isn't waiting for you to clean yourself up. You don't have to have your life or the Bible figured out. You don't have to prepare. You just come. For more information about the book, Come You Weary, visit our website, truthforlife.org. I'm Bob Lapine. Thanks for studying God's Word with us. 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
5: I grew up as an only child, and my parents took me to most of the places that they went, but I remember one time they left me home by myself. I was home alone, you know? Maybe somebody can make a movie like that someday. Well, anyway, we lived in this third-floor apartment on the south side of Chicago. It was getting really late. I was sitting near the back door waiting, and they should have been home by now. I was worried. I remember hearing sirens, you know, and I thought, oh, no. Yeah, my imagination went crazy. I was, you know, it was taking me all over the place. I was thinking of all the bad things that might have happened to my parents. I was already there, and then the sirens came. Yep, I was sure the sirens were for my mommy and my daddy, but they weren't. But the fear that I had that night was so great. Now, how about this? I still remember it, don't I? Well, I'm Ron Hutchcraft, and I want to have a word with you today about never home alone. Our word for today from the Word of God, Romans 8, beginning with verse 37. You probably know this fear of abandonment that I had that night. It's not unique to me. Or even to a child. I mean, I'm thinking of a friend of ours who struggled her whole life with a fear of abandonment. She was left by her parents a lot because they were in mission work, and there was a lot of goodbyes. And she was always vulnerable to some bad choices because she was always afraid that she'd lose what she loved and what loved her. All right, Romans 8:37, referring to the most dangerous things that could happen to you in your life, says, in all these things, we are more than conquerors through him who loved us. For I am convinced, and boy, here's the best news you might have ever heard, that neither death nor life, neither angels nor demons, neither the present nor the future, this has got everything covered, nor any powers, neither height nor depth. And that's like, just in case I've forgotten anything, he says, neither anything else in all creation will be able to separate us from the love of God that is in Christ Jesus our Lord. See, this is where God promises one unlosable relationship. God created us to anchor ourselves to one relationship. The problem is that every other relationship on earth is losable. I think of the night when my wife was almost dying from hepatitis, and we weren't sure she'd make it. And I knelt by her bed, and I said, dear God, please spare her. And I thank him. He did spare her life. But that night, I almost lost the one relationship I thought would never leave me. And she said she would never choose to leave, and I would never choose to leave her. But you know what? There comes those times when the choice is out of your hands, for one day that choice did come. And she's in heaven, and I'm still here. See, you need a relationship you can't lose. And you can't take Jesus away. He will not leave you ever. He is the unlosable one. Any human love I receive, well, that's a welcome bonus. But my identity is supposed to be knowing Jesus. So, do you know him? See, life is never secure until you belong to Christ. That begins the day you get your sin erased by putting your faith in what Jesus did when he died on the cross for that sin. And then you're in his arms to stay. Nothing in heaven, nothing on earth, nothing in hell can take you away from him. You've had your sins forgiven. The only thing that will keep you out of God's heaven is gone because you put your trust in the one who died to remove those sins. Jesus, his one and only son, who's alive. Because he walked out of his grave, and he can walk into your life today. He said, I will never leave you or forsake you. And you decide whether that relationship ever begins. And you decide when it begins. Let it be today. Tell him, Jesus, I'm yours. You need to get to our website to find there what you need to know to be sure you belong to him. And that is anewstory.com. Anewstory.com. The child in all of us hears the sirens. We imagine life without someone who loves us. We fear a future alone. And then Jesus steps in at your invitation and makes this awesome promise. I am with you always.
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12: While it's true that the senior years are designed to be golden, some people don't see it that way. The latter season of life can feel alienating. The elderly are often overlooked, or so it seems. Today on Insight for Living, Chuck Swindoll continues a message he started last weekend, in which we're looking at an Old Testament standout. Caleb refused to let his old age become a defining trait. Instead, he demonstrated tremendous joy and productivity well into his 80s. Picking up the study in Joshua chapter 14, Chuck titled today's message, Strengthening Your Grip on Aging.
13: Caleb says, Joshua, remember back when Jehovah spoke to us when we were among that band of 12 spies? Remember that? Well, do you remember that Moses, the leader, verse 9, swore on that day, the land on which your foot has trodden shall be an inheritance to you and your children forever. Remember that? I think he's thinking wistfully about how life once was. Remember the challenge that was before us back when I was 40 years old, verse 7. I was 40 years old when Moses sent me to spy out the land. Well, it's a little foggy to us. Let's hold our place here and turn back just for a few moments to Numbers chapter 13. We didn't say much about this earlier in the series. Let me pick up a thought that I purposely saved until today. I'm looking at Numbers 13, verse 30. If you're not familiar with your Bible, Numbers is the fourth book of the Old Testament, and we're in the 13th chapter. Now, we've gone back 45 years, okay? We're on the border of Canaan. It's all no man's land in their mind. And the people have sent in the spies to look over the land, and you recall 10 of the 12 spies came back and said, oh, the giants are just too big. We'll never be able to conquer. And two of the spies said, oh, it's a piece of cake. Verse 30, Caleb quieted the people before Moses and said, we should by all means go up and take possession of it, for we shall surely overcome it. Back in his earlier years, he was a man of conviction. He stood all alone, he and Joshua. He was a man of motivation. He said, by all means, we can go up and take it. Man of faith, we shall surely overcome it. The men who had gone up with him had said, we are not able to go against the people. They're too strong for us. So they gave out a bad report, but not Caleb and Joshua. Go down to verse 5 of the following chapter. Moses and Aaron fell on their faces. Verse 6, Joshua and Caleb tore their clothes. And they spoke to all the congregation of Israel, saying, the land which we pass through is an exceedingly good land. If the Lord is pleased with us, he will bring us into the land and give it to us. Verse 9, don't rebel against Jehovah. Don't fear, for those people will be our prey. Now, what Joshua 14 is telling us is that Caleb is reflecting on that day, and he says, Joshua, remember that time? Remember how good God was back when he brought that beautiful report through us? Let me add an insight you maybe haven't thought of. I want you to picture yourself in Caleb's sandals 45 years earlier. You and one other person brought back a good report. That other person's name is Joshua. Now Moses dies and the Lord comes to pick a replacement. He doesn't pick you. He picks Joshua. Wait a minute. Now wait a minute. I brought back a good report just like Joshua. I told the people not to rebel just like Joshua. I was in the land and I said to the people,

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8: The Bible teaches us that we as Christians are to be filled with the Spirit. What does that mean? Well, so many people think it's filled up to your waist, filled up to your shoulders, filled up to your neck, but that's not what it means at all. We'll find out today on Turning Point what it really means to be filled with the Spirit of God. One of the most memorable events of my childhood happened when I was living in Dayton, Ohio years ago. My father was a pastor in that city, and I was a paper boy at the time. I think it was in the seventh grade. And my paper route went up and down Woodman Avenue into some very interesting subdivisions that were being built along that road. Living in one of the subdivisions was a very mean man. Mean in every sense of the word. He did everything he could to terrorize the kids who lived in the neighborhood. And if you happened to be a paper boy there, you delivered your papers on that street as fast as you could and got out of there. One Halloween, some of my buddies and I decided it was time to get even with this guy. We cooked up some elaborate tricks because we knew Mr. Nasty wouldn't be giving out any treats that night. When my friends and I got to his door, however, it became immediately apparent that somebody had already been there before us with the same idea. Old Mr. Nasty was primed and ready. He came around from outside of the back door and started to chase us, screaming at the top of his lungs and firing tin cans at us like missiles. He might have been old, but he was fast. And he almost got on top of us before we knew what was happening. I have to honestly tell you, I don't think up until that time I'd ever been so afraid in my life. You see, it was dark, it was Halloween, and we were doing something we knew we shouldn't do. I'd tell you what I did, but I don't want to contribute to the delinquency of any minors here this morning. I took off from the front porch as fast as I could, tore down the cul-de-sac, raced across Woodman Avenue, and jumped over a fence I could not jump over again if I lived to be 100 years old. The next day, I found myself back at the scene of the crime, delivering my papers, and I remember driving by that fence I had jumped over and straddling my bike and thinking, how in the world did I ever jump over that fence? Man, I should go out for a track. Oh, the wonders of adrenaline. I was filled with fear. I had discovered strength I never knew I possessed. Have you ever been filled with fear? Being filled means be controlled by. So when you read the words, be filled with the Spirit, what it means is be controlled by the Spirit. And the illustration that's given in Ephesians is an interesting one because it compares being filled with the Spirit to being drunk with wine. When you're drunk with wine, the wine takes over, and you end up doing things you never would have done outside of it. When you're filled with the Spirit in a very positive way, you live life in a supernatural way, unlike anything you would ever be able to do if He weren't controlling the situation. You say, well, what does this have to do with the world as we live in today? Is it some mysterious doctrine that belongs to the mystics? Does it have anything to do with real life? Does it have anything to do with Monday morning or the pile of dirty laundry or the stack of bills or the daily commute? Most of us would agree that the standards of Christianity are impossible impossibly high. Christianity is not hard. It's impossible if you do it in your own strength. Scripture tells us to be humble, to be gentle, to always be rejoicing, to be constantly praying, to be taking every thought into captivity, to be loving those who oppose us. Trying in our own strength to do all that is exhausting. Not only is the standard too high, but we face an enemy on every step who's trying to oppose us in our walk with the Lord. If we don't have a power beyond ourselves, the Christian life becomes one long defeat. I love that old joke about the man who bought a new chainsaw from a local hardware dealer. He took it home and he cut a cord of wood. The dealer happened to be in the area just as the man was finishing up, and he stopped to chat with him. He said, "How do you like that new saw, sir?" He said, "Well, it's all right, I guess. I can tell you the truth, it's not much of an improvement over my old saw." The store owner went, "Really? That doesn't seem right. This is the latest model. Let me see that thing." And he picked it up. He pulled on the starter cord, and the big saw roared to life. And the man who had bought the saw said, "What was that noise?" So what was going on was he was trying to saw wood with a power saw where there was no power. You know, that's so like so much of what we do as Christians. We feel frustrated that we can't get stuff done, that we know God has called us to do this and act that way and live this way. But if we do it in our own strength, it will always be frustratingly a failure. The Bible tells us to be filled with the Spirit. Let me explore that for just a moment. In the Bible, we're told that this is something we are supposed to do. It's nothing less than a command. "And do not be drunk with wine, in which is dissipation, but be filled with the Spirit." That's what Ephesians 5:18 says. Now, there are a couple of things about this command that I want you to note. First of all, it's in the imperative mood. That means it's not an option. It isn't something that says if you have time to ponder for days or weeks, you might come to the conclusion of being filled. It's not one of those nice-sounding but faraway goals. The Word of God says that every believer, no matter who we are, no matter how long we've been saved, is commanded to be filled and controlled by the Holy Spirit. It's in the plural rather than in the singular. That means it's for all of us. It is not just for special people, spiritual giants or super saints. It's for everybody. And then it's in the passive voice, which means the object has something acting upon it from outside. In other words, we don't fill ourselves. The Holy Spirit is given to us by God, and we pray, and God fills us with His Spirit so that we're controlled by the Spirit. Paul compares being filled with the Spirit to being filled with alcohol. When someone drinks, the alcohol comes from the outside and starts to control them on the inside. But when you let the Holy Spirit have access to your heart, your mind, and your life, He begins to guide and strengthen and empower you from the inside out. And then the last thing about this is that it's in the present tense. That means you don't just get filled once. Actually, the text really says, keep on being filled with the Holy Spirit. All of us know there are times when we just settle into doing our own thing, whether we like to admit it or not. But if you want to have victory in your Christian life, you need to let the Spirit of God tell you what to do. You say, "Well, how does that work, Pastor? How does the Spirit of God tell me what to do?" First of all, I believe the Spirit of God speaks to us inwardly. The Bible says one of His goals is to convict us. Have you ever noticed that you're walking along doing your own thing and something comes along and you yield to it and you feel very uncomfortable about it? That's the Spirit of God in you saying you're going down the wrong road. The same thing happens when something good approaches and you know you're doing the right thing. The Spirit of God speaks to you. But most of all, the Spirit of God speaks to us through the Bible. The Bible is God's written word. And when we read that, two things happen. We have the inspiration of the Spirit in the writing of the Bible, and we have the Holy Spirit living within us, helping us to understand what the Bible says. I remember hearing a guy said, "You know, I never could understand the Bible. Then I got saved, and in the meantime, I discovered somebody rewrote it." No, they didn't rewrite the Bible. You just got the interpreter on the inside. He's helping you understand. The Bible says the natural man does not understand the things of the Spirit, for they're spiritually discerned. That means if you don't have the Holy Spirit because you're not a Christian, you can read the Bible until your eyes fall out, and it won't make any difference in your life. More and more as I grow in the Lord, I understand that being filled with the Spirit is an ongoing process. Sometimes, as I'm reading and studying the Bible, the Spirit of God will reveal something to me, some area of my life or ministry that isn't under His control, and He brings it to mind. He does. And I have to either yield that to Him or I have to deny it and go on doing my own thing. We should never imagine that being filled is a once-for-all deal that you can nail down at some Bible camp and throw a chunk of wood on the bonfire and it's all settled. Being filled is a continuous thing. Every day you seek the Lord and you wake up in the morning and say, Spirit of God, control my life today. I want to be a Spirit-led, Spirit-filled person on this day. Now, what are the conditions for this gracious act? What do we have to do? How do we go about this? How do I become a Spirit-filled Christian? First of all, you have to desire to be filled with the Spirit. If you have no desire for the Spirit of God to fill you and control you, guess what? It won't happen. John 7, Jesus says, if anyone thirsts, let him come to me and drink. And then he tells us later in the verse that that verse is about the Holy Spirit. In the Beatitudes in the New Testament, there's a verse that says, blessed are those who hunger and thirst after righteousness. And what that means is, if you're a Christian, do you ever have this feeling that there should be something else going on in your life beside what's going on right now? You want something more, something different, something more aligned with what God's will is? And you know in your heart you're not walking the straight and narrow. You're living on the fringe areas. If that doesn't bother you, and if you don't have a desire for there to be something more in your life, you're never going to be filled with the Spirit of God, because He doesn't come where He's not wanted. He's not going to come into your life and take control unless you ask Him to, unless you desire for that to happen. Are you thirsty? Maybe a little desperate for a closer walk with God? You say, well, that makes me feel like something's wrong. Let me tell you something. The Bible says you're blessed if you hunger after righteousness. It doesn't say you're blessed if you're righteous, although that's true. It says you're blessed if you hunger and thirst for righteousness. Do you have a desire for more of God, more of His will, more of His person? You're a candidate for the Holy Spirit's filling. That's what the Scripture says. Some people have told me, Pastor, I wish I could get to the place in my Christian life where I could just be happy. Jesus says you will be blessed if you hunger and thirst after righteousness. The word blessed is the word happy. Happy is the one who hungers and thirsts after righteousness. Don't deny that in your life. Don't push that away. Don't say, what's wrong with me? I just keep wanting more of God. If that's true of you, the Bible says you're a candidate for the Holy Spirit's infilling. Then you have to denounce sin in your life. Let me tell you something. The Holy Spirit will not cohabit a life that is filled with willful sin. If you're living in habits that are not honoring to the Lord, the Holy Spirit's not going to move in next to that. His first name is holy. And He's going to want to be in a place where holiness is true. Paul explained it like this. He said, since we have these promises, dear friends, let us purify ourselves from everything that contaminates the body and spirit, perfecting holiness out of reverence for God. When we come to be filled with the Holy Spirit, first of all, we have to want to be. We have to desire it. And secondly, we have to be willing to deal with the things in our life that are not pleasing to the Lord. I'll tell you something I've learned. You say, well, I don't know if there are things like that in my life. If you ask the Lord to reveal them to you, He flat out will do it. You won't have to ask Him a number of times. You won't have to say, oh, Lord, Lord, please show me the things that are wrong in my life. What I've discovered is if you ask Him for that, He will show it to you through His word, through a sermon, through something you hear on the radio, through a conversation with, I don't know what it will be. But He has this way of always making us aware of the things in our life that are not pleasing to Him. You may be afraid to ask that question because you don't want to know the answer. That's what I discover from a lot of folks I know. Why don't you ask the Lord to show you those things in your life that are not pleasing to Him? Because you already know those things in your life that are not pleasing to Him. You don't need God to tell you those things. So you don't ask. The Bible says if you want to be controlled by the Spirit of God, you have to get serious about not living your life according to the old way before you were saved. You need to live your life in a new way. Denounce sin in your life. third thing you got to do is you have to dedicate yourself fully to Christ. To be filled with the Spirit is to yield to His control. The Holy Spirit doesn't want to just be the resident of your life. He wants to be the president of your life. He wants to sit on the throne of your life. He wants to rule every day in the decisions you make, in the things you do, in the places you go. I used to pray when I'd get up in the morning, Lord, help me to take Jesus Christ with me wherever I go and be an influence for Him. And then I realized that's a prayer I don't have to pray because He's going with me anyway. So to be filled with the Spirit is to yield to the Spirit's control. Romans 12, 1 and 2 have been used over the years to illustrate this. And I'm not going to read it from the King James. I'm going to read it from Phillips' paraphrase because it's so good. Listen to these words. With eyes wide open to the mercies of God, I beg you, my brothers, as an act of intelligent worship, to give Him your bodies as a living sacrifice, consecrated to Him and acceptable by Him. Don't let the world around you squeeze you into its own mold, but let God remold your minds from within so that you may prove in practice that the plan of God for you is good and it meets all of His demands and moves toward the goal of true maturity. So we say, all right, Lord, you know what I want, and my life is clean now, and I've confessed my sin. Now I'm just going to give you control in my business, in my home, in my free time, in every part of me. Lord, you've got it all. No strings attached, no clauses, no reservations. You got me. Someone has illustrated this as a house with a bunch of rooms in it. Jesus wants access to every room in your life. He wants to control. You can't lock Him out of some rooms. You can't say, no, this is my thing over here, Lord. I'll take care of this. You got all the rest of it, but I got this. He wants absolute, total control. Some of you know that I went to Dallas Seminary. Dallas Seminary is a wonderful place. It was founded by a man named Lewis Sperry Chafer. I was there when the school was founded. That was a long, long time ago. But I've read a lot about this man, and he was unique. He did things most people wouldn't have the courage to do, and usually it turned out pretty good. I remember reading that on one occasion in Dallas, he was asked to speak at a banquet, and there were a lot of preliminaries, a lot of music, a lot of announcements, along with various presentations and endless acknowledgments. I know what that's like. I've been in that spot. I went to a place once where they had a bunch of sponsors on the radio, and they let every sponsor speak for 5 minutes. Well, this event with Lewis Sperry Chafer, it was 3 hours before he got to speak. 3 hours. He immediately endeared himself to the audience when he got up and he said, I had prepared a somewhat lengthy message, but the hour is late. I will not detain you. Therefore, I'm just going to present a 3-point outline of the message and let the Spirit of God speak to your heart. Here's what he said. My subject is the reasonableness of fully surrendering our lives to God. Reason number one, He is all wise and He knows better than anyone else what is best for my life. Reason number two, He's almighty and He has the power to accomplish that which is best for me. Reason number three, He loves me more than anyone else in the world loves me. Conclusion, the most logical thing a Christian can do is to surrender his life completely to God. What more can I say? What need I say more? And with that, he sat down. He got a standing ovation. Not because of the message, but because it was over. But the message was worth an ovation. God knows you better than anyone else knows you. God loves you more than anyone else loves you. And God is more powerful than anyone else could ever be, can accomplish in you what no one else can do. So why wouldn't you want to give your life over to Him and His Spirit in your heart? You have to have a desire to be filled. You have to denounce sin in your life. You have to dedicate yourself completely to the Lord. And the Bible says that when we do these things, the Holy Spirit will take control. There are two verses in the New Testament that have often intrigued me about the Holy Spirit. Maybe you've read them and wondered, what in the world does that mean? They have a lot to do with what we're talking about today, because these things can get in the way of the Spirit of God controlling your life. 1 Thessalonians 5:19 says this, do not quench the Holy Spirit. What in the world does that mean? It means that when the Holy Spirit's on fire in your life, don't throw cold water on what he wants you to do. Don't shut him down. Don't put him on hold. You quench the Holy Spirit by not doing something he tells you to do. And when you walk in the Spirit and are filled with the Spirit, you don't want to quench him. When he tells you to do something, do it. Because if you don't, you're quenching him. You're pouring water on the influence of the Spirit in your life. That's why total obedience is required here. You don't get to pray about it. You don't give me a couple of weeks to think this over, Lord. He tells you to do something. You know it's from him. You do it. And if you don't, you quench the Holy Spirit. The other one in the New Testament that's similar to this is in Ephesians 4:30 that says, do not grieve the Holy Spirit of God. How do we grieve the Holy Spirit? Well, if you're not going to walk in the Spirit, if you're not going to be filled with the Spirit, the last thing you want to do is to grieve him or in any way to shut him down. The Holy Spirit tells you to do something and you don't do it. You grieve him. You do something that's dishonoring to the Lord, you grieve him. The Holy Spirit is a living, vital person who lives within you and wants to help you live your life. Then the scripture tells us we have to depend on the Holy Spirit daily. Walk in the Spirit, and you shall not fulfill the lust of the flesh. Man, have I got an illustration for you on this point. I've had to learn how to walk all over again in the last couple of years. I'm not there yet, but I'm getting there. What I've learned is when you walk, you put one foot out and you have to depend on that foot to hold you while you move the other foot to get ahead of it. You have to take your steps one at a time. If you get too far ahead of yourself, you end up on the floor. If you get too crazy and try to go too fast, you can't keep up with yourself. Walking is a wonderful privilege. I didn't realize how wonderful it is until these days. What a joy it is to be able to walk. But the Bible says we're to walk in the Spirit. What does that mean? That means we're to depend on him every day, one step at a time. I remember years ago there was a big debate in the church about how to know the will of God. And I read the books and heard the sermons, and I never did quite get them. And one day I realized the will of God for your life is composed of the will of God for every day of your life. If you walk with the Lord every day, you will end up in the place where God wants you to be. We worry so much about what God wants us to do tomorrow, next year, next month. And God, I think, is more concerned about whether or not we're putting one foot ahead of each other and depending on him and walking in the Spirit. That's the challenge every day. Lord, help me to walk with you today. Walking in the Spirit means trusting in the Lord God every moment. Every day you get up and say, you're in control of my life. I'm going to depend upon you today. Now, one last thing before we close our Bibles. What happens to you when you're filled with the Spirit? You know, if you watch Christian television, you're going to hear somebody say, when you're filled with the Spirit, you will speak in tongues. The Bible doesn't teach that. I'm not here to debate speaking in tongues. That's not the purpose of this message. But you know, one of the things that's interesting to me, that's very mysterious, very obsolete. The real evidence of being Spirit-filled is much more practical than that. In Ephesians, it says this, be filled with the Spirit, speaking to one another in psalms and hymns and spiritual songs, singing and making melody in your heart to the Lord, giving thanks always for all things to God in the name of the Lord Jesus, and submitting to one another in the fear of God. The Bible says when you're filled with the Spirit of God, your relationships will be different. You'll be speaking to one another in psalms and hymns and spiritual songs. You'll have a holy way of dealing with it. You won't be always antagonistic to everything that happens in your life. And then it says singing and making melody in your heart to the Lord. Worship is one of the evidences of a Spirit-filled person. Let me tell you something else. Worship is the evidence of a Spirit-filled church. If you're out someplace, maybe you have to move and you're trying to find a new church, you can find out a lot about that church before the pastor ever gets up to speak. What's going on with the worship? Are the people worshiping? You can go to some churches where there's two or three people singing on the stage. Nobody's singing in the pew. Spirit-filled churches are worshiping churches. That's why I love to come to this church, because before I ever get to speak, I get to worship. And then the Bible says we're giving thanks. Do you know that giving thanks is impossible for those who complain and are grumpy and grouchy and whining? A lot of the problems in churches these days are people that are unhappy over crazy things. They don't like the pews. They don't like the colors. Maybe they don't like the preacher. The Bible says if you're spirit-filled, you're going to be filled with gratitude. You're going to be thankful for the things God does for you. You know, I've been taken away from some of the things I love to do over these last 2 years, but God has shown me that I can be thankful for the things I can still do, and I am very grateful for that. To be spirit-filled means to be filled with gratitude, to be grateful, to be thankful. I'd love to be around people like that, don't you? They just lift you up and make you feel worthy of every day. Here's one that'll touch all of us. The last one on this list in this passage is to be submitting. It says submitting one to another. You know, when I first came here, I did a lot of weddings, and I had a wedding ceremony, and in this wedding ceremony it says, wives, be submissive to your own husbands. And I once had a lady call me and say, I won't let you marry me unless you take that out of the ceremony. I'm not going to do that. I said, we're going to have to get somebody else to marry you, because that's what the Bible teaches. One time, however, I did a wedding where I got it mixed up and I had the husband submitting to the wife. Took me a long time to get that one straightened out. But you know what's interesting about all of that? What's interesting is this is not about wives submitting to husbands. This is about everybody submitting to everybody. What does it say? Submitting to one another in the fear of God. It means to have a spirit of not always having to be number one, not always having to be the one who makes all the decisions, but being submissive, have an attitude of submission. Do you know what I'm talking about when I say that? Be submissive one to another. Give everyone an opportunity. Don't always have to be first. Jesus said that when we are filled with the Spirit, out of our life, rivers of living water will flow. You know what that means? Spirit-filled people will have an influence on others. Spirit-filled people will have a life that is contagious. I need to tell you this. I've told you this before over the years. One of the people like that I met when I came to this church was Tim LaHaye. You know, he taught on the Spirit-filled life, but he lived the Spirit-filled life. When I was with him, I always left him feeling better about life and desiring to do better myself. He had a contagious spirit. You can have that spirit if you let the Spirit of God control your life. If you'll just be willing to say, Lord, I've been trying to do this on my own, and I need to be filled with the Spirit. I would encourage you this week to explore that thought in your life. Let me tell you, if you're not a Christian, if you're not a believer, you don't have the Spirit, so that doesn't work. You need Jesus first. When you get Jesus, you get the Spirit.
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1: You put your life in neutral, you're going to repeat the patterns of your past. Patterns of divorce, patterns of addiction, patterns of marital infidelity, patterns of depression, patterns of a critical spirit, patterns of starting but never finishing things that you commit yourself to. And I'm convinced that God has called every believer in Jesus Christ to be a cycle breaker. That you break out of bad patterns and you start new patterns in God. Patterns that are sowing seeds of goodness and faith so that you will begin to reap a harvest of righteousness in your life. Some of you have been sowing bad seeds for so long that I get questions all the time. Pastor, how come all these bad things are happening to me? Listen, you've been sowing it for 40 years. You think that just because you've been come to Christ 2 months ago, that your entire harvest is going to be good harvest. You have to walk a while in God to begin to reap the good harvest of God. Amen. It takes time to turn things around. It takes time to build up a new harvest. It takes time to change your mind, time to change your finances, time to change your marriage. It doesn't happen overnight. You can't sow seeds and expect the next day to reap the fruit. It takes cycles and times to do so. And so Nehemiah is telling them it's time to break the cycle. Notice what he says. So he says, you need to break out of what your forefathers were doing. And then he takes action, verse 19. When evening shadows fell on the gates of Jerusalem before the Sabbath, I ordered the doors to be shut and not opened until the Sabbath was over. I stationed some of my men at the gates so that no load could be brought in on the Sabbath day. Once or twice, the merchants and sellers of all kinds of goods spent the night outside Jerusalem. But I warned them and said, why do you spend the night by the wall? If you do this again, I love this, I will lay hands on you. Now, he's not talking about prayer there. He's talking about aggressive laying hands on them. From that time on, they no longer came on the Sabbath. Then I commanded the Levites to purify themselves and go and guard the gates to keep order on the Sabbath day. Here's what I like about Nehemiah. He didn't just preach about it. He personally confronted people that needed change. How many of you know that we can sit under a teaching and know it's right, but until we're personally confronted, we don't change? You may have been coming to this church for a while, and you've heard me talk about sexual purity and not, you know, sleeping with your girlfriend. And you kind of nod, you take the notes, you write it down. You're newer. You're a newer believer. And you know, yeah, probably shouldn't, you know, Pastor Mark, you know, says I shouldn't, but hey, a man's a man, right? Man's got to do what a man's got to do. And you just kind of continue on. You want to follow God, but you keep falling until someone, a brother that's next to you in your home group says to you, hey, bro, you know, it's going to be heavy when it's, hey, bro. Hey, bro. I called you up the other weekend. You weren't home all night. I called you to 2 in the morning. Where are you at 2 in the morning? Well, you know, I just, you know, me and my girlfriend, you know, I slept over at her house. Oh, you slept over at her house, huh? I've noticed a lot of, like, sleeping over. Hey, your body's the temple of the Holy Spirit. When are you going to fess up, start walking in purity? And if you really want to make this relationship work, marry the woman. You see, they saw it, and they sat in church and heard about it, but it's when someone that knows your name personally and lovingly, underscore lovingly confronts you and says, brother, man, it's time to change. And you see, I believe that we change best in the context of community, not a talking head from the front that gives us the teaching. That is helpful, but when we really change is when people around us that get into our life and help us and confront us, and iron sharpens iron. Let me tell you how it doesn't work. It doesn't work if you expect, I hope Pastor Mark talks to him. Hey, Pastor. No, wait a second. It doesn't work that way. Because the people closest to you should be the people that are bringing you the truth in love. Let me tell you, if you love someone, you bring the truth up front straight to them. If you love them. The body of Christ should be about us helping each other grow. And listen, that means getting involved in each other's life. And yes, getting involved in each other's business. Right. Well, Pastor, I don't want anybody getting involved in my business. You know, I don't know. No. That's the body. That's the family. The difference between an audience and a family is that a family gets involved in each other's life. Hey, I want people involved in your business. I want you involved in their business in a good and healthy way. That's the way you grow. An audience doesn't get involved in each other's life. A family gets involved in each other's lives, and they help people grow. They confront each other. They talk to each other. They pray for one another. They encourage one another. That's what the body's all about. And so there's people around you that you love, that you care for, and you see that they're going down a path that's not good. It's up to you to have the boldness in love to speak the truth to them in love so that they can go in the right direction and not stray. Amen? All right. Now, the second thing that Nehemiah talks to them about is not just about keeping the Sabbath. He says, remember me for this also, my God, and show me.

0: is that Nehemiah comes back and he looks around and he realizes that the Jewish men, the fathers, had given their daughters or sons away to people to people of other nations. And he's ticked. Now, this is not about bigotry, ethnicity, or racism. It's about spiritual compatibility. Because the people of Ammon and Moab and these other places worship pagan gods, did not worship God, the God of the Bible. And so the Jewish men were giving their daughters, often married, to some guy that was burning sacrifice to a idol pole. And they were getting married, and the Jewish woman was trying to follow Jehovah God, and her husband was following the pagan God, and their children were super confused about what God they should be following and how their faith should play itself out. In fact, the Bible, they could not teach them the Bible because many of these children did not learn the language of Judah. So they couldn't be taught scripture, and they were getting a lot of confusing signals in their home about who they should worship and how they should worship. And this was a widespread practice, and it had happened so much that the children and now the grandchildren were not following Jehovah God at all and were super confused about following God because they had married in an unequal way.
1: 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Now, back to our message. Here again is Mark with the final part of a message on breaking out of spiritual relapse.

Now, let me give you a principle. I talked about it last week, but let me say it again. If you are a Christ-following single woman today, your first priority in looking for a husband shouldn't be the color of his eyes, the size of his bicep, the size of his paycheck. Now, those are all okay things. Make your wish list. But the top of your wish list, the uncompromising part of your wish list should be, does this person share my spiritual values? Is this a man that loves God? It is serious about the things of Jesus Christ and is a Christ follower. Because ultimately, if you get married to that person, the Bible says that you will become one. And the question is, how can you become one with a person that doesn't share at the heart, the very core of your being, if at the center of your life is your relationship with Jesus Christ? How can you become one with someone who's at the center of their heart does not have Jesus Christ as Lord and Savior? You will live to regret it. Now, here's the thing. This is probably one of the biggest sticklers that people run into all the time. Because oftentimes we think that that's a nice thing, but we put it in category number 7, 8, or 9, or 10. We don't make it a priority. But here's how it plays out. The way it plays out is if you're following God and you meet someone that you like their personality, you like their looks, you really connect, you feel like you have something going

on. They don't really follow God like you follow God, but you think I'll influence them. That's called evangelistic dating. I'm going to influence them because maybe that if I can help them come around, then they will come around. So you end up falling in love. You get married even though you're not sharing the core of your life together. And now suddenly after you get married, you realize this person is farther off spiritually than what you thought, because while you were dating, they were sort of just kind of, they were playing along with you and trying to be nice, going to church. You'd have to drag them. You'd have to, hey, I'll pay for your meal afterwards. They would come and meet your Christian friends and tolerate your Christianity. But once you're married, they don't feel like they have to play along with the game anymore. So it's, honey, take the kids to fine. Take the kids to church. You know, I'll meet you for lunch. So they stay in bed. You take the kids to church. You start talking about how you're going to raise the kids. Suddenly now there's differences about praying. The kids grow up seeing only mom pray. The little boys grow up thinking Christianity is for moms, but not dads. And when they get to their teenage years, they say, I don't want to go anymore. Dad says I don't have to go. And pretty soon you have a boy that's having mixed signals in their life and grows up with some Christianity in their life, some secularism in their life, and grows up. And when they marry someone that doesn't share the same spiritual values. And by the time you have grandkids, oftentimes you have a generation of kids that totally have abandoned Christianity and the faith. Why? Because someone in their dating years compromised. Are you tracking with me? You see, the core of your life, if Jesus Christ is really at the core of your life, then you need to find someone that's spiritually compatible. Now, some of you are here and you've already married. Maybe you came to Christ after you were married. And I want to just give a word of encouragement to you. You can do nothing about your past. But God has an amazing way of taking our past and sometimes turning it around for the good. God is full of grace. And now that you're married, even if you're, some of you come to church and your husband wants to have nothing to do with your Christianity. And I want to encourage you. I pray that God will give you double grace. And I pray that God would give you the ability to affect your children. And I pray that God would give you the ability to splash onto your husband. And that in God's right time, in his right season, that your husband one day may be worshiping with you and following God together with you. I pray that for you. Now you say, well, how big of an issue is that? Is it a real big issue, small issue, big issue? How passionate is God about this? Well, you can see a little bit in Nehemiah's reaction. In fact, look what it says. I'm not making this up. Look it in your Bible. He gathered the men together. He gathered all the fathers together. And he says, and I rebuked them. Rebuke means, hey, you shouldn't be doing that. And then he said, and I called curses down on them. If you go down in this direction, this is what's going to happen. God's blessing will be off you. And then he says, and then I beat some of the men. Whoa. This is a mixture between a pastor and an extreme fighter. So here's Nehemiah. You let your daughter do what? Ugh. She married who? Boom. Believe me, I've wanted to do that before. Now, just because Nehemiah did it doesn't mean it's right, okay? Notice that after he did this, he didn't write any more books of the Bible and ended at chapter 13. Not sure if he lost his sanctification after that. God said, no more books, no more books. Man, you really blew it. You can't go around beating people up, pulling their hair out and chopping them down. I don't care how passionate you get about it. Not tolerated. No. But he did it. It's in there. He's human too, right? He got upset about this. He started beating people up saying, and then he said to them, he made them promise, you are not to give your daughters in marriage to their sons, nor are you to take their daughters in marriage for your sons or for yourselves.
Was it not because of marriages like these that Solomon, king of Israel, sinned? Among the many nations, there was no king like him. He loved God, and God made him king over all of Israel, but even he was led into sin by foreign women. Must we hear now that you two are doing this terrible wickedness and that you are being unfaithful to God by marrying foreign women? Let me tell you, he held the fathers responsible for the decisions of their children. Can I talk to you parents just for a moment who have younger children or teenage kids? It is your job to begin to give them a vision for marriage and family, who they are to marry, the kind of person. It's your job. Hey, start talking to them young about it. We've been praying for our kids who they're going to marry since they were little kids. In fact, I remember one of the first times we prayed for my son Grant. He was probably about 4 years old, 4 or 5 years old. We were praying, and my wife was actually praying for him, and she said, "Oh Lord, I pray for Grant's wife to be. He's 4 or 5 years old. Pray that she'll be a godly woman, that she'll love you, that she'll really treat him well, that she'll know how to cook well." And he tugs on her shirt and he says, "And that she's got a Lamborghini Diablo, which is an expensive car." Oh, got that. And I want to instill in my boys, I'm trying to teach my boys, hey, I want a vision of manhood. I want you to grow up, marry a good, godly woman. I want you to provide for her, protect her. I see you as a man that can take care of his family, that teaches and trains his kid. That is a hero. That's a man. Not just... Hey, my 8-year-old Grant, he wants to be a football player. So, you know, he's all in big football player. And I'm saying, that's great, son. But you know what? A man of God, wow, that's the real hero. A man that can lead his family, care for his wife, love his children, teach them integrity. Wow, that's huge. And I encourage you fathers to begin to train your children young and early about a vision for what it means to be a godly man or a godly woman in the household. Begin to train them young. Part of a vision that you're giving into their lives. And then it says, verse 28, and we close with this. Then one of the sons of Joadiah, son of Eliashib, the high priest, was son-in-law to Sanballat the Horonite, and I drove him away too. The grandson of the high priest had violated this and had married outside, had married a pagan woman, and Nehemiah deals with that first. So I purified the priests and the Levites and every foreign thing and assigned them duties, each one his own task. I also made provision for contributions of wood, designated times, and for the first fruits. And then he ends with this: remember me with favor, O my God. Here's my challenge as we close. The challenge I'm giving you today is this: is God at the center? And if you have allowed yourself to begin to slide back or lapse back from these strong priority commitments in your life, then God is calling you through his Holy Spirit to say, "Today, God, I step back into my place of commitment, God. I step back into making you a priority, into making my relationship in you a priority. As a father, I step back into the place of training my children. As a single man or woman, I step back in the place of saying, I will date your way, God. As an individual, I put worship back into the priority, Father, because I don't want to repeat the generational cycles that have been given to me, God. I want to live in the center of your blessing." Amen.

0: That's Mark Jobe, and this is Bold Steps Weekend. It really does come down to that question, is God at the center of your life? Mark, that's the key question of life, isn't it?
1: It really is, and Wayne, it's so easy to make God just a part of our life.
0: Mm-hmm.
1: And here's the thing about the gospel. The gospel is super clear that Jesus desires, it not only desires, requires to be Lord of our life.
0: Yes.
1: And so that tendency to make him just one of the satellites around our life has to be stopped, and he needs to be put in his proper place.
0: Well, thank you for this message, Mark. Actually, it's the conclusion of our study in Nehemiah called Rebuild. 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

0: believe Jesus could come back at any moment, would it change how you live today? That's what Pastor Greg Laurie explores on this edition of A New Beginning. It's not about guessing dates or decoding headlines. It's about being ready. Pastor Greg offers some fresh perspective and a helpful reminder that Jesus isn't coming back for a perfect person, just a prepared one. So open your Bible now and join us for a hopeful look at the signs of the times.
1: Well, let's grab our Bibles. We're going through the epistles of John, 1st, 2nd, and 3rd. And the title of my message is Signs of the Last Days and Why You Shouldn't Panic. All around us are signs of the times pointing to the fact that Jesus is coming again. So here's point number one. The return of Jesus Christ should cause us to want to live godly lives. 1 John 3:2. Beloved, now we're the children of God. It's not yet been revealed what we shall be, but we know when he's revealed, we'll be like him, for we'll see him as he is. Everyone that has this hope in him purifies himself just as he is pure. So makeovers are very popular these days. They do home makeovers. There's TV shows dedicated to the theme of making your home over. And then they do wardrobe makeovers and changing your appearance. One day, God is going to accomplish the ultimate makeover when the Bible says we shall be like him. There's coming a day when we will see Jesus Christ face to face. And at that moment, everything you've ever struggled with will be gone. The sinful nature, gone. Your doubts, gone. Your pain, gone. Everything gone. The ultimate makeover, because God sees you for what you can become. I don't know if you've ever seen the amazing sculpture of David. It's one of the most magnificent things I've ever seen. It's gigantic. And it's hard to believe that a single man did that out of a single slab of marble. And in fact, the piece of marble that Michelangelo sculpted David out of was considered flawed by other sculptors who rejected it, but Michelangelo chose it. And as he was walking around it and looking at the slab of marble, he said to one of the workers, "I see David." And the worker said, "I don't see anything. I just see a slab of marble." Michelangelo said, "Yes, but I see David." See, he saw what he could make out of the slab of marble. And God sees what he can make out of you. You see flaws, especially if you have a magnifying mirror. Those are scary, aren't they? I shaved the other day. That's good, clean shave. I looked in the magnifying mirror. Oh, man, this is sad. Right half of my face was a full beard. No, it wasn't that bad. But, you know, you realize, oh, I didn't see clearly as I thought I did. And so we see the flaws. God sees them too. But he also sees the potential. He sees what you can become. And in the same way, as we think about the last days, we should be thinking about what we should be doing. Sometimes we get caught up in the minutiae of prophetic events and their order, and we argue about this and that, and we miss the big picture. The big picture is, if I really believe Jesus Christ could come back at any moment, it should affect the way that I live. He that has this hope purifies himself even as he is pure, or cleans himself up. Let's say you had a very important guest coming over to your house for dinner tonight, and they were going to arrive at 5 o'clock. You would have your house spick and span. You would have everything organized. You would have everything ready for this important guest that was coming to your home. So as we wait for Christ, we want to clean our life up if necessary and get rid of any things that don't belong there. Romans 13:12 says, "The night is almost gone. The day of salvation will soon be here. So remove your dark deeds like dirty clothes and put on the shining armor of right living." And if we really believe Jesus is coming, we will not be sinless, but we should sin less. Let me say that again. If we really believe Jesus is coming, we will not be sinless, but we should sin less. Look at 1 John 3. Whoever commits sin also commits lawlessness, and sin is lawlessness. And you know that he was manifested to take away our sin, and in him there is no sin. Whoever abides in him does not sin. Whoever sins has neither seen him nor known him. Wait, hold on now. Are you saying if I'm a real Christian waiting for Christ to come back, I should not sin? Well, not exactly. Because earlier in 1 John 1:8, we read, if we say we have no sin, we deceive ourselves and the truth is not in us. So clearly we sin. Even after we're Christians, we sin. So what is John saying here? That if you are abiding in him, you will not sin. Well, in the original language, it's explained. It would better be translated, whoever habitually sins or whoever

0: Well, that is not true. That's unbiblical. And that's what John is dealing with here. He says, if that's the case, if you're living comfortably in sin without any desire to repent, then you don't know him. Again, that's antichrist. In other words, it's instead of Christ thinking. It would be like joining a gym. And so you get, you know, the best outfit possible. You get the ultimate shoes and you get the giant water bottle. What's the thing with these giant water bottles? They just get bigger and bigger. They're made out of metal. They weigh 30 pounds. I saw someone the other day carrying a big Sparklets bottle on their shoulder, you know, just in case I get dehydrated for 4 minutes. Like, drinking fountains still exist. There is water out there somewhere, but no, we have to carry the giant water bottles. But I digress. So you got the outfit, you got the shoes, you know, and then you're in the gym and you take selfies of yourself. Selfie. Don't, please, if you go to a gym, don't take selfies of yourself. How many of you do that? No, don't raise your hand. It's because you would raise your hand. You know, hashtag fit for life. Shut up. Just shut up and work out and get out. Okay, just please. But what if you joined a gym and then you just ate donuts? You go in, but you ate donuts at a place next door. And so you're getting in shape, just the wrong shape. You're in more the shape of a pear. Well, that would be antinomianism. In other words, oh, well, I belong to a gym. That's all I need. I have membership in a gym. No, you got to go to the gym and you got to work out. You got to do what you got to do to get in the right shape. And there are people that say, well, I'm a Christian. I prayed that little prayer at a Harvest Crusade 10 years ago. You know, and I'm going to heaven. Now I can live like hell. Doesn't work that way. If you're a true Christian, you want to walk with Christ. You'll never be sinless, but you should sin less and purify yourself, clean yourself up as you wait for him to return.
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3: 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And you know what? He was right.
2: If you've had your life changed because of Harvest Ministries, would you let Pastor Greg know? 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
1: Well, you've joined us for Pastor Greg's message today called Signs of the Last Days and Why You Shouldn't Panic. As he continues, he presents his final point.
0: Abiding in Christ is the golden key to spiritual growth. You know, we're always looking for the shortcut to spiritual growth. Like, how am I going to become a greater man or woman of God? Well, that's a good thing to think about and want to be. But there's no shortcuts. It's literally every day getting up and putting one foot in front of the other and walking with God. As one person put it, long obedience in the same direction. There's no shortcut. It's going to take time. But what better way to spend your time than walking with the Lord? Every day I get up, I'm going to read the Word of God. Every day I get up, I'm going to pray. Every day I get up, I'm going to want to be more Christ-like. It's being a vital part of the church. It's regularity. It's consistency. Abide means to sink your roots deeply into something. It means to stay in a given place, to remain or to continue. Like, let's say I planted a tree in my front yard. And I watched it start to grow and watered it. And I thought, yeah, you know, this would be better in the backyard. So I dig it up, take it to the backyard, plant it there, leave it there for a couple of days. Oh, man, it was better in the front yard. I pluck it up again, pull it back, put it in the front yard. Oh, I don't know. I'm going back to the back. After 4 or 5 times of doing this, that tree is dead because you've not let the tree get rooted. And we uproot ourselves. Oh, I'm here. Now I'm going to move over there. And now I'm going to read the Bible. Now I'm not going to read the Bible. I'm going to pray.

0: not going to pray. I'm going to be in this church. I'm going to be in that church. I'm going to be in another church. You're not abiding. You need to sink your roots deeply into Christ. And that is the secret to spiritual growth. Someone sums it up perfectly. Blessed or happy is the man that walks not in the counsel of the ungodly, nor stands in the way of sinners, or sits in the seat of the scornful, but his delight is in the word of the Lord, and in it does he meditate day and night. He will be like a tree planted by the rivers of water that brings forth fruit in his season, and whatever he does shall prosper. See, it's all there, right there in Psalm 1. He doesn't walk in ungodly counsel. He doesn't let this culture tell him how to live or how to think. But instead, his delight is in God's word. And then he meditates in it day and night. Now, to meditate means to fill your mind with, biblically. Now, in Eastern mysticism, to meditate means to empty your mind while wearing Lululemon. But while you have your giant metal bottle of water next to you. But to meditate in the Bible means to fill your mind with the word of God. In God's word, he meditates day and night. And he's like that tree planted by the rivers of water. And then this amazing promise of answered prayer, if you abide in Christ. Jesus says in John 15, if you abide in me and my words abide in you, you shall ask what you will and it shall be done unto you. Another translation of that same statement of Christ from an expanded Greek translation would go as follows. Jesus speaking, if you maintain a living communion with me and my word is at home in you, you shall ask at once for yourself whatever your heart desires and it will be yours.
1: Wow.
0: Whatever my heart desires, yeah, that's what Jesus said. But what am I doing? I'm studying his word. It's at home in my life. I'm learning to think biblically. Thus, I'll start praying biblically and asking for the things God wants me to have, and it will be mine. All of this comes from abiding in him. That's what we're called to do as we await the Lord's return. So let me conclude this message. If you feel far from God, he hasn't gone anywhere. He's ready to forgive you. And this is about a relationship with him. Let's say, to illustrate, you had the worst boyfriend of all time. First of all, he was unattractive. He insulted you instead of complimenting you. He was always late. He chewed with his mouth open. Everything you don't want a guy to do, this guy did. But, you know, there weren't any other prospects, so for some unknown reason, you stayed with this dude, right? And then one day, a really wonderful man came along. He was handsome. He was caring. He was complimentary. He loved you. He appreciated you. And then one day, he said, could I become your boyfriend? And before he could finish the sentence, you said, yes. Was it hard to break up with that old boyfriend? Easiest thing you ever did. Why? A better guy came along. That's us before we know Christ. You know, we're living in sin. We've learned to put up with it. We don't even enjoy it anymore. Oh, sure, when we first started crossing those lines and we started breaking those rules and trying this and trying that, there was a little pleasure, but it was a short-lived pleasure, and now it's just miserable. We don't like the parties anymore. We don't like that feeling of being under the influence of alcohol or drugs anymore. We don't like these so-called friends that could care less about us anymore. We don't like it, but we don't know what to do. And then Jesus Christ comes along and says, follow me. And we turn our back on it. It's as simple as that. That was my life at the age of 17, 10 years ago. And a few more. But I was partying, I was drinking, I was doing drugs. And I hated it. And then I heard about Jesus. And then I heard the gospel. And then I believed and everything changed for me. Someone better came along. Why are you living in your sinful lifestyle? You don't even enjoy it anymore and you know it. Why don't you just say, I'm done with this? And follow Christ. Well, will I have to give up anything to follow Jesus? Yes. How about this? You'll have to give up hell so you can go to heaven. Does that seem like a good deal? Yeah. Give up hopelessness and replace it with hope. Give up hatred and bitterness and replace it with love and forgiveness. Give up emptiness and replace it with fulfillment. That sounds like a pretty good deal to me. Whatever you give up to follow Jesus will be more than made up for. So in a moment, we're going to pray. And I'm going to give you an opportunity to believe in Jesus if you haven't done that yet. Maybe some of the things I've said today, you're hearing this for the first time. You've never heard this stuff before. Good. Glad you came. Now you need to respond to it. Let's all pray. Father, I pray that your Holy Spirit will speak to the heart of every person here. Every person listening, watching, wherever they are, if they don't know you yet, let this be the moment they believe. While our heads are bowed and our eyes are closed and we're praying, how many of you would say right now, I need Jesus. I'm ready to ask Christ to come into my life. If you want Christ to come into your life, if you want him to forgive you of your sin, if you want to go to heaven when you die, if you want to find the meaning and purpose of life, I want you to pray this prayer after me. In fact, let's all pray this prayer together. We'll all pray it in a show of support for those that are praying it for the first time. Just pray these words. Lord Jesus, I know that I'm a sinner, but I know that you're the Savior who died on the cross for my sin and rose again from the dead. I turn from my sin now. I choose to follow you from this moment forward as my Savior and Lord, as my God and my friend. Thank you for hearing this prayer and answering this prayer. In Jesus' name I pray.

0: 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Well, Pastor Greg, we're so happy to make available your revealing book called Jesus Revolution, and we can even include a copy of the film of the same name. Let me read you a comment we received. This listener wrote, "My husband and I took my 86-year-old father to see the movie. Before it started, I handed him some tissue. He asked, why? I told him he would probably get emotional during the movie because that was the era of his salvation. Well, Dad chuckled at me, you know, as 86-year-old fathers are likely to do. But when the movie was over, he had used up all the tissue. Thank you very much. I thought, what a great example of how that movie has touched many, many people. It touched me. I used up some tissue. It was a very moving film, and so is the book called Jesus Revolution.
1: Yes. Well, I'm thankful the movie got through to him. You know, it's interesting how people of all ages love it. Older folks remember it. But then younger people connect to it as though it's current. And when we were making the film, even though this is a period piece set in the 70s, I said to the director, John Irwin, we need to do this in a way where it feels current and contemporary. And as I've spoken to so many young people who've been moved by it, I can see that we hit the mark. So 86-year-old man, young people, across the generational lines, it touched people, and we're thankful for that. It's a story of the last great spiritual awakening in America, called the Jesus Movement or the Jesus Revolution. And it's a book called Jesus Revolution, written with Ellen Vaughn, a prolific, outstanding writer that goes into the backdrop of the time, the culture, things that were happening historically, as well as the incredible move of God and how it actually came about. You know, it's been said the fame of revival spreads the flame of revival. So our hope was if we told a revival story through the book and then through the film, our prayer was that it would inspire another spiritual awakening. And we have seen revival-like things come as a result of people seeing this film. So we're praying that God will continue to use it. So if you haven't read the book, I want to send you a copy for your gift of any size. Whatever you send, we will respond and say thanks by rushing you your copy of the Jesus Revolution book. 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
1: I have a love-hate relationship with GPS. Like, there have been times I'm driving in my car, going down the freeway, and the GPS says, turn right at the next off-ramp. I'm like, you don't turn right at the next off-ramp. You stay on the 405. Turn right at the next off-ramp. And I pull over to the street. Okay, go left, go right, go. Now get out of your car, jump up and down three times. Wait, what? Go in the In-N-Out Burger, order something, take the food and leave without paying. Get arrested. Wait, who's programming this? But listen, God's GPS is always right. It will never mislead you. We have the fire of the Holy Spirit empowering us to do His will, and we have His peace that will help us to know which way to go.
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0: Please be seated.
1: Well, greetings. I love being up here, seeing all my familiar faces and wonderful brothers and sisters of Christ. And what a great hymn to move into our confession. We actually did the confession through the song, right? I participate in Immerse, and we just finished reading Isaiah. So for confession today, I'm going to be using Isaiah's words. Let's come before our holy God in confession and repentance. Oh, holy God, you've called us to walk the holiness highway, and we haven't. It's against you and you only that we have sinned. We've believed our thoughts are better than yours. Our ways are better than yours. We've forgotten you. Our sins are piled up before you. Our lips are full of lies, our fingers dirty. We're infected, impure, filthy rags at times. And our sins are a stench to you, O holy God. We speak foolishness, we're enticed by false gods, we trust and twist your instructions, we violate your laws. We've been stubborn, obstinate, ignorant. So, Lord, we come before you, confess, repent, and seek your forgiveness. We acknowledge that you are a holy God, the only God. And to you we pray. Amen. But Isaiah doesn't only speak of God's judgment. He fills his book with God's mercy. And so here our assurance of pardon. I will remove all of your iniquities. Come, now let us settle this, says the Lord. Though your sins be as scarlet, they shall be as white as snow. Though they are like red like crimson, I will make them as white as wool. Now your guilt is removed. Your sins are forgiven. I've swept them away like a cloud. I've scattered your offenses like the morning mist. For I have paid the price. You are free. And I am Lord. And there is no other. Amen. And praise God that we are forgiven, a forgiven people.
0: And I will sing a song of praise to our Redeemer, our Savior, our matchless God, Jesus Christ. It's hymn number 95, All Hail the Power of Jesus' Name. I'll invite us to stand and sing together.

0: Please be seated.
1: Amen. Jesus is Lord. And we are here to worship our Lord and Savior, Jesus Christ. We are gathered in his name. I am Pastor Gareth. And today we are in the third week of our 10th anniversary of Kindred. The large banners in front of you. And we are sharing in that with our three other networks of congregations. And we have preachers out and about. And you've got me today. I'm that Southern Californian, you know. Okay. So glad you're worshiping here. And we ask you, if you're visiting with us, to fill out a Connect card and to take that Connect card to the welcome desk and introduce yourself. We have a little gift there for you. We'd like to know who you are and say good morning to you. Glad you're here. For the rest of us, it would be great to have us let us know that we are all here and present, and we ask you to fill out via the code or the card your presence in worship. We're expecting to be able to celebrate the 100th birthday of one of our members this morning, Marjorie Smith, but she wasn't able to be here, but we're going to sing happy birthday to Marjorie, so she's probably listening or watching online. Marjorie Smith, let us sing happy birthday.

0: God bless you, Marjorie. I'm now going to invite you to stand and greet each other with this question that has just become quite evident on our happy birthday greeting. What is longevity look like in your family? All right. How old are some of your relatives?
1: What does longevity look like in your family? Wow. I don't know. How about you guys? I don't really know, honestly. All these numbers pop into my head, but I can tell you one thing. I don't think it's 100. So praise God that Marjorie is celebrating 100 today. That's 3 digits. I just remember it was a big deal to go from 9 to 10, because that was 1 digit to 2 digits. And I remember feeling a little sad about that. So what is longevity in your life, in your family? Please put it in the chat.

0: Well, this morning we want to recognize and celebrate our university ministry, our college ministry, and here one of our leaders is Angela DeVault, and she is here to tell us a little bit about college ministry.
1: Yeah, I'm so happy to be here. Good morning, everybody.
0: Morning.
1: So there's so many stories that I could share today, but I'm going to focus on one. This is about a student who I met last year. He would come into the Palmer House as just a patron getting coffee, and he would keep coming in. And as he did, I got to know him more and more. And then this year, I found out he's a believer, which was really exciting. So that made our conversations change and go even deeper. And as we developed our friendship, I started inviting him to a couple of our outings that we do. We went to a prayer room that's on University Avenue. We've gone to, we have had hikes or different outings like that, adventures that we do together. But as we've gotten to know each other, there's one of our hikes that was soaking wet. We were drenched. But we developed this friendship, and through that time, got to pray with him, got to know him in a way that, it would just made sense. Be like, hey, would you come and join us on Wednesday night when we do our college ministry? And he, of course, was overjoyed to join us. And through that, that's kind of our ideal, like, trajectory, that we would be able to start to have a friendship, invite them in, and now he is a part of our group every week. This is something where we even get to support him. He's this awesome musician. We've went to some of his concerts. He's a student at UW, and this is just like just one cool thing that's happening. I mean, I could literally just share story after story, but this story in particular is dear to my heart because of just how it started from last year all the way and through this entire year. And I would like to invite you also to something that we're going to start doing starting June 28th. This is a prayer walk we're going to have in between services. I'll lead us, whoever would like to join. That would be students or congregants, however many. I would love to have you join, and we're going to meet over by Calvin. We're going to take about 40 minutes. We're going to walk down towards the campus, take a few places where we're going to stop and pray. I would love to have you join. So this is going to start the 28th at 9:45, and we're going to do it all the way through July. So would you please continue to pray for college ministry? Would you please continue to hear my stories? Would love to share more. Thank you so much for supporting and being a part of us from afar or in depth. Thank you so much.
0: Thanks, Angela. Well done.

God is able and God delivers. Praise God for the college ministry. Well, UPC kids that are here, it's your time. And I love the energy. It's like, okay, you can walk. You can walk. But they're excited and praise God for that, right? That we can touch their hearts and we just pray over that ministry as well. College ministry, our children's ministry, that's why we give. And so let's just ask the ushers to come forward and come before God. I was in my devotions in the last couple of weeks. I read from 2 Corinthians 9, 7, and 8. And it says, each of you should give what you've decided in your heart to give, not reluctantly or under pressure. God loves a cheerful giver. And God is able to bless you abundantly in all things, at all times, having all you need, and you will abound in good work. Amen. God doesn't expect us to give what we're not able. He never asked us that. However, he entrusts us with money, with our time, with skills and ability to abound in good work. If you listen to that verse, to abound in good work, he has planned that for us. We are his handiwork. He has each of us good works planned. That's why we give in faith with a cheerful heart, knowing that we're giving out of the generosity of what God has entrusted to us. Our gifts are pleasing to God, and they're a manifestation of the unity that we have as a body of Christ. We praise and glorify God through our generosity. Let's bring our offerings and dedicate them to him. Dear Holy Father, we pray that you will open our eyes to see your blessings, open our hearts to bless others and give generously and cheerfully. We take these gifts, we dedicate them to you, and we offer them as an acceptable sacrifice to you. We pray this in the powerful name of Jesus. Amen.

0: Good morning. My name is Sarah Gardner, and I'll be reading the scripture passage from today from Luke 8, 19 through 21. You can find this in the Pew Bible in front of you on page 841. If you are able, please stand with me and read. Then his mother and his brothers came to him, but they could not reach him because of the crowd. And he was told, "Your mother and your brothers are standing outside waiting to see you." But he said to them, "My brother and my mothers are those who would hear the word of God and do it." This is the word of the Lord. You may be seated.
1: The New Revised Standard Version has this section, this little section of the Gospel of Luke, titled "The Kindred of Jesus." We are in this series of talking about what does it mean to be a kindred family, a network of churches that are connected with our common ties and our brother Jesus and our Father God and the Spirit of both the Father and the Son. So in this text, the irony is that the crowd is blocking out Jesus' access to the family. Well, that's a very important image for the rest of the text. You know, one of the messages here is never let the crowd block out your connection to the family of Jesus. Because we do that quite often, in fact, unintentionally. The story happens to be connected right before that to a parable that Jesus taught about the seeds, the soils, the sower. And that happens to be, from Luke's perspective, connected to the family of Jesus. The word parable means that story which is literally thrown out along, parabolas, throw out the ball on the side. Parabolas, the story that comes along with the event or the teaching of Jesus. And so the parable teaches us about Jesus' statement about the family of God, the family of Jesus. Let us pray. Lord Jesus, thank you for this Lucan story and this parable that help us to know your family, your spirit family, and the special ties that we have across ethnic bounds as your kindred. So speak to us now and teach us what it means to be family. In the name of the Father, the Son, and the Holy Spirit. Amen. So as you have probably heard from me before, I grew up in a family with my dad had a family business, and he taught his four sons the family business. And he would say something like this at some point in our growing up, you know, you're an important part of the family, and I have to tell you that you need to keep yourself well connected to the family by keeping your keep. He taught us to share in the family business, to run the production machineries that were a part of the family business where we made airplane parts for Lockheed and others. And we made our own parts, our tools, for other people's production machines. We had to learn. We had to watch my dad. We had to practice. We had to work hard. But he always paid us well. We weren't slave labor. In fact, we were paid better than the other employees in some ways, but we had to work for it. And so Dad wanted us to know that we wanted to be separate from the crowd of the normality of life, to be connected to the family that works hard together and produces good stuff. Well, he was teaching me one day how to run a production mill. And the production mill had an air compressor slide in it that literally, when I pulled the lever, the air compressor would literally shoot the part through the fast mill cutter and make a cut and pull back so I could turn it again and make another cut. He warned me not to do things too fast because there's a little awkward moment between the time the mill cutter hits the part and the time you have to put your hand near that in order to get the part turned. He said, beware, you can cut your finger off if you don't do this well. He caught my attention. But speed is also an issue in production work. The faster you do it, the more money you make. And being a little competitive myself, I love to work fast. Well, as you can probably understand, there was one moment where I'd gone too fast and I had my finger, my middle finger, stuck too close to that cutter when that part was hitting. And I cut a big gash at the top of my middle index finger. To this day, there's a scar on my middle index finger. And I'm reminded on a regular basis to be humble when I show people that scar. You see why humility is a good thing? Don't take offense by that. Family is important, but Jesus changes the definition of family. He's basically saying, while in our culture, blood runs thicker than water, he's saying the spirit runs thicker than blood. We have a new family, a kingdom kindred, a family of God, that's not defined by blood or ethnic ties, but is defined by our spiritual connectedness to the living God through the Son, Jesus. And Jesus' family was defined by listening and imitating him. And that's the demonstration of when we know we are part of the family. When we do what Jesus did after we've listened to what Jesus taught. So connected to this teaching on family is Luke chapter 8, verses 4 to 15, the parable of the sower, the seeds, and the soils. Those who listen, do, they practice the way of Jesus, they grow in their continual cultivation of putting the will of God into action. So the focus in the parable is on the change of the soil groups. It's the only change from section to section. The sower is the same, the seeds the same, but what changes is the different soil groups. And they basically move from hard soil to cultivated, from sterile soil to fertile soil, from shallow to deep. From shallow to deep. There was a recent musical movie that talked about shallow. Does that name ring a bell in the Academy Awards? Jason Maine and Ali Campana, played by Bradley Cooper and Lady Gaga, in A Star Is Born. And the key song was called Shallow, The Shallows. And the words went something like this. Tell me something, girl. Are you happy in this modern world or do you need more? Is this something else that you're searching for? The searching process helped move from the shallow to the deep. Tell me something, boy. Aren't you tired and trying to fill that void? Or do you need more? Ain't it hard keeping it so hardcore? You need to move from that hardness to a softness of life. The third verse, I'm off to the deep end. Watch as I dive in. I'll never meet the ground, crash through the surface where they can't hurt us. We're far from the shallow now. That movement of the song is from the shallow to the deep. And that's the movement of the parable, and that's the movement of the teaching of Jesus about becoming a part of Jesus' family. The demand in life that we move from shallow relationships to deep experiences of the presence of God and commitments to do the will of God in a tough world. And notice the levels of soil that Jesus talks about. There's a hard path. That's where the crowd hangs out, by the way. If you hang out with the crowd, you'll always be in hard soil. You know, Some people like to treat the church like it's an occasional experience for them on Christmas and Easter. They tend to like to hang out in the crowd. But guess what their relationship with Jesus is like? Pretty shallow. I hope I haven't offended anybody with that. I think some of those Christians see the church at four stages. When we're hatched, matched, patched, and dispatched. I need the church to be there for memorial service when I die. Well, Jesus is saying it's got to be more than that. There's the next level of that, and that's the rocky soil, which is, it is the people who are kind of excited about being a part of the church, but their excitement about the church blows away pretty quickly. And those are the metaphors of saying the rocks have literally blocked them out from the sun. Then there's the weedy soil. Those that are too busy all the time. They're in Jesus' name. They're coming to church. They're doing a number of things. In fact, they're so busy being religious at times that they miss the point. They need to be more invested in the presence of Jesus and a few disciples than they are in the busyness of the work of life and the work of the church, because they're in the weeds. You ever feel like you're caught in the weeds of the church? Don't have to answer that. And then there are those who are in the tilled and cultivated soil, where the word cultivated is related to the word cult. Now, we consider cult a bad thing, but the roots of that cult is people who are very cloistered together in a close family. It's actually a positive image. Those are the people who hear the word, hold it fast in an honest and good heart, and bear the fruit with patient endurance. And who does the cultivation at moments like that? It is the Spirit of God. It's the presence of God. God provides the fruit and the growth. A cultivation is the desire, the intentionality, the discipline, the practice, the constant commitment, the skill, the accountability, the teaching and the coaching and the mentoring, the befriending and the confronting, and all the stuff that helps people be in intimate community and to mature as followers of Jesus.

for a long time. The crowd is never the discipleship group. When I've said that in other churches, I've actually offended some people who come to worship regularly and they say, look, I'm in worship every Sunday. My gut says that Jesus would have said, have you ever gotten out of the crowd to get into a discipleship community? Because you need family in order to grow in a healthy way. In fact, the core of this teaching, often called the chiastic center, that's the middle piece, like the keystone of the arch. Chiastic teaching in this text is really a very fine little gem. It's in Luke 8, 9, and 10, the high point, with these words. Then Jesus' disciples asked him, what was this parable meaning or meant? And he said, to you it has been given to know the secrets of the kingdom of God, but to others outside, they speak in parables, so that looking they may not perceive, and hearing they may not understand, which is a quote from Isaiah chapter 6. In other words, if you hang out in the crowd and you don't move closer to Jesus and the smaller community and family and ask some really good questions about the secrets of the kingdom of God, you won't grow into being family. So consider this. I believe that number one discipline for being in family is the freedom to ask questions and the skill developed to ask some good questions. Well, we taught our daughters to ask good questions in groups. Over the years, that's worn thin for some small group leaders. Tanya was in a group in high school, and she started asking a couple of questions about some controversial issues, and the leader said, you can't ask those questions here. We can't deal with those questions here. Please don't ask those questions. It'll break up our group. Enough questions. Well, Tamara was in a college group, and she was asking a lot of questions. Girl after my own heart. And she was asking so many questions, the leader said, you know, Tamara, you ask too many questions. You can't be in this group. We don't have enough time to tell people what they need to believe. Well, you get the message. Families are places where you should have the freedom to ask the really good questions. And that's what Jesus built into this whole parable and this whole experience of the disciples when he's teaching about the family, the kindred. And the core discipline is Jesus invited them to come in close to him, away from the crowd, to be with him in a comfortable place, and to ask questions about what he meant. We've heard the stories, Jesus, but what do they mean? And he basically says, in quoting Isaiah, you know, the people in the crowd outside like really nice stories. But you are learning the secrets of the kingdom because you've come in close to ask questions. So what does that tell us? To hang out in the crowd means we love the stories, but we really never get it. And that's the contrast of moving from the crowd and being with the family around Jesus. Most preaching pastors in America don't connect our sermons to our family experiences. And I hear this as a confession on my part. I don't do that very well either. I have to apologize for that. The best way that discipleship happens is when the sermon content is in conversation in our small groups and families. As my dad used to do when we got home from church, he would open the Bible where the passage was that the preacher preached on, and he would say, now let's look at the scripture to see what the pastor says is what the scripture really says. Well, that's high accountability immediately in the family. And guess what we discovered, by the way? Sometimes there is a disconnect.

0: but we were able to ask the questions. I know I'm making some of you nervous. This is the bottom line. If we can't get ourselves out of crowds and put ourselves into communities where we can ask questions and discuss stuff, we don't have a ghost of a chance of going deep in Christ. I can't say it any clearer than that. And so in the fall, we plan on spending some time to move from the preaching moment into group process, personal reflection. We're trying to restructure some of how we do Sunday mornings so that we can move from the crowd into group community and be the kindred of Jesus. One of the ways that we're going to focus on in the fall is around the series on what we call one anothering. All the texts in the New Testament where the apostles basically said, we need to care for one another. We need to love one another. We need to serve one another. We need to encourage one another. That, by the way, happens in smaller communities, not in the crowd. One anothering doesn't happen in crowds. The bigger the church is, the more we need small groups where we can know each other and love each other and care for each other and build multi-ethnic relationships with one another, because you can't do that in crowds. And so we want to move from discipleship communities toward the person and presence of Jesus. We want to move from shallowness to depth. We want to move from silos to unity. We want to move from immaturity to maturity. We want to move from fragmentation to integration. We want to move from partiality to wholeness. We want to move from judgmentalism, which is what crowds tend to do, to celebration, is what groups tend to do, and from condemnation to collaboration, from distrust to trust. And by the way, we want to move from tribal dissonance to unity in diversity, where we agree to disagree about a lot of the stuff, where we're talking about real things in the family. How many of you have disagreeing relationships with your kids? I brought my kids up to ask questions, and guess what they're doing? They're disagreeing with me and asking me a lot of questions. That's a sign of healthy community. We follow Jesus together in that. This coming week, we are going to celebrate Juneteenth, the 19th of June, which is the date where we celebrate the end of slavery, where we recognize there's a movement from the dysfunction of owning people to the functionality of embracing people in families. The way Paul said this was to Philemon, which I quoted last week. Philemon, I want you to change your relationship with your slave Onesimus. I want you to treat him as a brother and no longer as a slave. And that's the way families act. You're no longer my possession. You're no longer my oppression. You're no longer the person that I have to control or manipulate. You are now my brother and my sister, and we're going to do this together. Power is balanced in healthy families. My dad did a pretty good job of raising us to ask questions. He was a Pentecostal elder. He began to make the pastors nervous when he asked so many questions. Well, guess what I tend to do? I tend to make myself nervous when I ask too many questions. Jesus' family is all about coming close together with Jesus out of the crowd and going deeper into the fertile ground of knowing the secrets of the kingdom of God. We need to trust our children, our grandchildren, our birth children, and our born from above children to the kindred families that we know. Who do you know that you would trust your children to, where they can ask questions and even be questionable at times and still be loved. I believe that's why we do You Men and Young Adult Ministry here at this church. Create the space in communities where college kids and young adults can ask lots of questions. The Presbyterian Church, where my wife and I have always been extended family. Literally, couples have adopted our kids on several occasions. Tamara was getting out of college and going to work. There was a family of Presbyterians in Southern California when we were living on the East Coast that adopted Tamara and literally had her stay with them for a year. And they made her family, and that was a family where she could talk, ask questions, and be herself. And maybe occasionally complain about her parents. And then Tanya, she was also moving from the East to the West, and she was adopted by another family on the West Coast. And they had her live with them for a year, and the same thing happened to her. And let me tell you, they're both much better, deeper, thoughtful human beings for having lived with other families and get away from our dysfunction as they walked with Jesus. It's a good thing. I was adopted by such a family in college, and I speak of that family quite often, because the woman of the family was a spinto soprano opera singer and very assertive to the point of being a diva. But she embraced me as and mentored me and coached me as my then girlfriend's mother, and then later on introduced me to my future wife. That relationship with a daughter didn't work. And that was okay. We weren't rejected, we were embraced even more. And so it goes with the family of God. To be able to be together in stressful situations and be loved and cared for and given space to talk about real stuff so that we can grow deeper and deeper into the Spirit of God. May God give us that kind of a family, that kind of a small group, that kind of a network of friends at UPC. The family of God is the kindred of Christ. We are people from all ethnicities and nations of the world who hear God's voice, want to do Jesus' work, and become the Spirit's family. We want to be guided by the Spirit together in community. That is, in not just crowds, but in small groups. In the bonds of peace and love, moving together toward mutual maturity. We want to become the eternal family unity. As it will be in heaven, so we want it to be here on earth. Resolving our conflicts, finding harmony in our differences, celebrating our unique individual personalities and giftedness, asking good questions, being made one in Christ, which, by the way, is an impossibility on our own agenda, to build God's kingdom together. Let us pray. Lord Jesus Christ, lead us through the kindred, the global friends, and the transformation of UPC's growing multi-ethnic culture to show your Father's glory together as we walk in the power of your Holy Spirit to be formed into your new redeemed human race families. In the name of the Father, and the Son, and the Family Spirit. Amen.
1: Our hymn at number 580, that's where you'll find the lyrics, speaks of the fact that Jesus is calling us, calling out over the tumult of the crowd, and calling us to follow him, together in community with other believers. And we're going to sing it to a different, more familiar tune, but I invite us to stand as we sing these two stanzas of hymn number 580, Jesus Calls Us.

0: Please be seated.
1: Amen. To begin with, I have a pastoral announcement. Our beloved Corinne Smith passed and went to be with the Lord on June 9th. Let's remember her family and the choir members. She was dear to them as well. In our prayers this week and continuing. You know, as Scripture says, and as Pastor Gareth so eloquently reminded us, that we have been adopted. We're brothers and sisters in Christ. And even if we don't have siblings that we're close to, God has replaced those siblings with each other. And what a gift, what a gift. Let's together lift up fellow siblings as we come to Him in prayer. Dear Father, we just praise you for reminding us how priceless we are to you, magnificent beyond measure. We ask that you will help us daily to thrive in the warmth of your mercy and in the light of your love. Merciful Father, the world is just awash in pain and suffering, war, violence, and hunger. We plead for your mercy. Remind us that you specialize in the impossibilities. Renew our hope and joy with knowing that you have us in your eternal grip. For that, we are so grateful. Lord, our hearts are heavy with the sadness of the passing of Corinne. We lift up her dear family as they navigate the valley of the grief and loss. We pray for comfort for the choir members who also grieve the absence of Corinne's beautiful presence. Clothe them with your loving kindness and comfort and penetrating peace. Lord, we lift up and pray for our brothers and sisters' health concerns, physical, emotional, mental. You see them, you hear them, and you are able. We specifically pray for Harriet, for Dee Dee, for Kathy, for David, for Anna, and James. Bring them your healing, dear Lord. You are able. We pray, too, for Chris and his family as he's entered into hospice. Bless them richly in his final days. Oh, gracious Father, use us, the UPC community, to walk beside these dear brothers and sisters, to reassure, to encourage, to support. They are your beloved. Father, we also pray for Polly and two young adults, UPC young adults, Rex and Christine, as they're walking the Camino pilgrimage in Spain, and as they joined 30 others from the different Seattle churches. Lord, we pray that they will experience amazing joy, spiritual growth, and fellowship as they journey. Keep them safe. And Lord, when we don't know what to pray, remind us to pray as you taught your disciples. Our Father, who art in heaven, hallowed be thy name. Thy kingdom come, thy will be done on earth as it is in heaven. Give us this day our daily bread, and forgive us our trespasses as we forgive those who trespass against us. And lead us not into temptation, but deliver us from evil. For thine is the kingdom and the power and the glory forever. Amen.
0: Friends, Jesus is reaching out his hand to us. Let's stand and sing together. Precious Lord, take my hand.

0: Amen, Lord. Lead us home. And the way home is through all of those home connections, all those families, all those kindreds that are making networks of spirit across all the networks of the church. Let us build those communities of grace and love. If you would like prayer for this morning, prayer teams will be able to meet with you up here in front. We thank you for your giving and your generosity as we reach the end of our fiscal year. It looks like, by the grace of God, your giving is going to make us be able to pay our bills. That's a good thing. Today, the congregational annual meeting is at the end of the second service immediately. I hope it's going to be a short meeting. I don't think there's any controversy that I'm aware of. And so we will vote on our officers and Pastor Aaron's terms of call. And today, we invite you to be able to go upstairs for coffee and cocoa, knowing that next week we will continue the fourth week of our kindred connections to our African American friends and our American Chinese friends. And we will have a guest preacher here next week, Pastor Ben Keon, and also Pastor Aaron and I will be preaching at the ECC Church in Redmond. So we'll be doing the pulpit exchanges, but you know underneath all that, we've got to be making all of those great connections. Hear now the word, which is a blessing about family, from the ancient pattern of the high priests. Think of an image of a father or a mother and a child. May the Lord bless you and keep you.
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7: USA Radio News, I'm Jim Rinaldi. President Trump says Israel's attack on Beirut should not have happened. In a post on Truth Social, Trump said Israel has the right to defend itself against threats, but that the attack it was responding to was very small and meaningless. Doctors are urging more people to donate blood this summer, warning that seasonal shortages often develop, even as demand for transfusions remains steady across hospitals nationwide. The United Nations is warning that escalating global conflicts and funding shortfalls are straining humanitarian operations worldwide, including in active war zones where aid access is increasingly restricted. Elon Musk is officially the world's first trillionaire after his company SpaceX went public. SpaceX's total valuation is now above $2 trillion. From America's News Network, USA Radio News.
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1: We're going to look at the story in John chapter 1 that William read for us of when a man named Nathaniel, who seems to present himself as a skeptic, he is prejudiced, meets the Lord himself. As John would present him, the Word, God's Word incarnate, God's Word in the flesh meets this prejudiced skeptic, and we get to see what happens in this story. And then we'll see when the skeptic met the Savior. We're going to see how this connects to a story, some stories in the Old Testament. And then look at what it means for us maybe to believe like this man, Nathaniel. All right, let's get ourselves back into the purpose of John's gospel. John wrote this. What's the point of this story in John 1? Well, John gives us the purpose. In John chapter 20 and verse 30, it says, "Therefore, many other signs Jesus also performed in the presence of the disciples, which are not written in this book. But these have been written so that you may believe that Jesus is the Christ, the Son of God, and that believing you may have life in his name." This is why John wrote this whole 21 chapters of his gospel. But specifically this morning, as we get into John 1 and the story of Nathaniel, the writer of this gospel wrote it so that we would believe that Jesus is the Christ. You know what that means? Maybe you do. It's not his last name. It means that Jesus is the promised Messiah. Messiah is the Hebrew Aramaic word for it. Christ is the Greek word, Christos. And we see that in many, romantic languages of today, and in Spanish and in English and so many others, where the word Christ becomes this, not his last name, but it becomes the title. He is the promised one, the prophesied one, the priest, king. And also that he is the Son of God. Now, not to make it too obvious of a point, but this is what it means, that he is God's only son, that in some senses, Jesus is the only one, not in some senses, in all the right senses, Jesus is the only one who really understood and understands God, being God himself. And he is his only son, the only one who could tell us and show us help us to know who the Father is and be connected again to the Father, like Julian prayed about this morning. And that finally, by believing, you may have life in his name. Listen, these are big claims. And one of the things I've struggled with I'll go to the next slide first before I get there. Jesus gives life to those who believe in him as such. These are big claims that John's trying to write about. And when I see something like this in my post-enlightenment scientific, not super scientific, but raised on the scientific method kind of brain, I expect a journal article where John, the writer, proves to me beyond a shadow of a doubt, or a lawyer proves to me that he is who he is. That Jesus is the Christ. Prove it to me. Give me the definitions. Show me the arguments. Show me the counter-arguments. Give me all the eyewitness accounts. He is the Son of God. Prove it to me. And my Western post-enlightenment mind, I look for the John's gospel to be this thing where I read it and all of a sudden all these facts and figures like that, those math equations are floating around in the air in front of me and I understand it all. That's not what John's doing. John's sharing stories. And we have to take these stories at face value. And what challenges us is that these people that John writes about were real people, I believe, by faith. But you know what's interesting? Even if you don't believe they're real people, you can still see the story for what it is. Because it's a story. And we as people throughout history have always learned from other people's, from these stories like this. And sometimes they're called fairy tales, sometimes they're called myths. And let me be absolutely clear, these are real stories, I believe. These are history. But nonetheless, even if you in your mind today believe them to be fairy tales, then at least hear the point of the story. Because even if we don't believe the story to be real, I'm going to beat a dead horse, I believe it to be real, the point will still hit home if you pay attention. Don't let it be missed just because you say, well, this is all made up. Okay, fine, let it be made up for a second, but at least see the point. Because if we engage with this story, even if we engage on any level, even if you today engage with these stories today as someone who doesn't believe they're real, the point still ought to hit home. Pay attention. That goes for believers and non-believers. We all need to pay attention to these stories again and read them afresh. So with that in mind, let's read in John chapter 1. I'm going to start in verse 45. I really appreciate William reading this for us. This is a beautiful story. John chapter 1, verse 45. Philip found Nathanael and said to him, "We have found him of whom Moses and the law and also the prophets wrote, Jesus of Nazareth, the son of Joseph. Nathanael said to him, "Can any good thing come out of Nazareth?" Philip said to him, "Come and see." Jesus saw Nathanael coming to him and said of him, "Behold, an Israelite indeed, in whom there is no deceit." Nathanael said to him, "How do you know me?" Jesus answered and said to him, "Before Philip called you, when you were under the fig tree, I saw you." Nathanael answered him, "Rabbi, you are the Son of God, and you are the King of Israel." Jesus answered and said to him, "Because I said to you that I saw you under the fig tree, do you believe? You will see greater things than these." And he said to him, "Truly, truly, I say to you, you will see the heavens opened and the angels of God ascending and descending on the Son of Man." I want you to pay attention to this. Earlier, a few verses earlier, not the verses we read today, but Jesus told these disciples to come and see. And now these disciples are turning to their friends and their people and saying, "Hey, you need to come and see this man." But look what Philip tells Nathanael. "We have found him of whom Moses and the law and also the prophets wrote." That's the Messiah. Look, all the purpose statements that John says at the end, that we read already in chapter 20, this we have to see in this chapter, in this story. These people were waiting and expecting, and they found someone of whom it was written. This is the Messiah he was written about. Jesus of Nazareth, the son of Joseph. Now, we can't fault Philip too much. He just met him. But this isn't what we ought to believe from John's gospel, right? This isn't the Son of God, the Christ. It's right there. It's close at the door. He's seeing in part, but not in full. But as Nathanael wrestles with this idea that Jesus, the prophesied one, is here, the Messiah is here, he says, "Can any good thing come out of Nazareth?" Now, maybe like people have speculated, why is he so prejudiced against this city? Why is he so prejudiced against Nazareth? I can't answer that question for you. I don't know. Some people say it's like a cross-town rivalry. Maybe, you know, they're on the other side of the river, we're on this side of the river. I don't know. You know, it's like colleges. Why does UW hate Washington State? Makes no sense. But we're on the other sides of the mountain, so we're going to die for these allegiances, you know? Maybe that's what it is. Maybe part of his prejudice is just that he knew the scriptures, and nowhere in his mind could he find a scripture that said the Messiah would come from Nazareth. "He'll come out of Egypt, my son was called. He'll be from Bethlehem, from the people of David." None of that spells out Nazareth. We give this guy a lot of grief, but maybe his prejudices were well found. Maybe he was prejudiced against this fact because he thought the Messiah is not supposed to come from Nazareth. Now, he goes a little hyperbolic by saying any good thing. So he, of course, had some negative ideas about this town. And Philip's answer is perfect. Come and see. It's interesting, this word of the Nazareth and Nazarenes, even Christians in the first century started to get associated with this hometown, and it's a byword to Jewish minds. The Jews, speaking of Paul, who's a real pest, stirs up dissension among all the Jews throughout the world and a ringleader of the sect of the Nazarenes. It's interesting, of all the things you could call Christians, some people honed in on Jesus' hometown even after he died. There's something about this place that people thought it was just some armpit of Palestine, I suppose. And that's where Jesus came from. And I want you to pause on that for one second. Again, suppose with me that Jesus is God's son, and that he did come and exist in this world, and he is the son of David, the promised king, and he decided to be born in this little backwater town where everyone who heard it would be like, "Really?" That's what Nazareth was to their minds in that day. And Jesus, who could have been born anywhere, decided to be born there. Go on. Jesus saw Nathanael, and as he sees him, he says, "Look at this man. Behold, an Israelite indeed, in whom there is no deceit." Now, we'll come back and look at more of this statement near the end of the lesson, but I want you to see this. This idea, there's no deceit in him. It reminds me of Psalm 32. "How blessed is the man in whose spirit there is no deceit." And in this psalm, David's writing about how blessed we are when we confess our sins and God forgives us. When we're honest with God and honest with ourselves, there is blessing in that. We have to wrestle with this, right? Nathanael, maybe as prejudiced as he was, what Jesus sees in his heart is that this man, with all his mistakes, how wrong he may be, at least he's honest. That is a virtue. And Nathanael said to him, "How do you know me? How do you know me?" You see, Nathanael has these prejudices, but he's still willing to come and see Jesus himself. And he's willing to ask him, "Hey, how do you know me?" I mean, if you walked up to some random guy and he said, "Hey, I know you. This is who you are." Would you say, "How do you know me?" A lot of us might, maybe you would. Maybe a lot of us might say, "You don't know me." If more of a statement, we would push back. And maybe that's the tone of Nathanael. But it seems like as we get to see him, that he has this kind of humble honesty. And really, prejudice is a lens that can only overcome by humble honesty, like we're going to see in this story. Prejudice is a lens that so many of us have, and it's become such a byword, and as time goes on, and I get why. For good reason, there are many prejudices that have led to some real injustices and true evils. And so when we read the word prejudice, we're like, well, I'm not prejudiced. And I hope that we're not prejudiced to that level, but we have to admit, don't we, that all of us have our prejudices. We all have our preconceived judgments. That's just what prejudice means, that I prejudge, that I have an idea about how this thing is going to go, how this person is going to be, who they're going to be, what they're going to be like. We all have prejudices. There's no sense in coming to the store and saying, no, Ben, I don't have any prejudices. You do. I do. The only thing that's going to defeat prejudice in this world at large and in your life is humble honesty, by the way. You can't stop someone else from being prejudiced, and it's hard enough to stop yourself from being prejudiced. And so for all of us, we look at Nathaniel, humble honesty is the cure for this kind of negative mindset, this kind of, non-virtue, right? And Philip said to him, come and see. Jesus said Nathaniel, and Jesus saw Nathaniel coming to him. But before Philip called Nathaniel, Jesus saw him already. This is where the title for this lesson comes from. That Nathaniel came to see Jesus, but Jesus had already seen him. And this is the miracle. As John writes, there's so many signs that John wrote in this gospel, and this is the sign of this little story. It's not really that impressive. You're thinking that God himself came down into the world, and the amazing miracle he did is that he knew where someone was. Hey, you were sitting under a tree earlier. Maybe it was a lucky guess. A lot of trees in Palestine, people like to sit under them. It's hot, there's shade, it's put two and two together. Pretty reasonable someone be sitting under a tree that day, huh? It's amazing how simple the sign is. Again, when I think about this gospel, I want it to be this thing that proves it to me. Give me a scientific article. Show me all the reasons. Make the arguments. And John's not making an argument. He's sharing a story about this man, Nathaniel, who, by the words of the story, we're supposed to believe the one thing we know about him, the two things. He's prejudiced, skeptical, but he's honest. If you're honest, how big of a sign do you need? If you're honest, do you need all the stars to change their places? Do you need the world to change its cosmic ordering? If you're honest, what do you need? The littlest thing. And for Nathaniel, all he needs is for him to believe that Jesus had already seen him. Under the fig tree you were sitting. What was he doing under that fig tree? We don't know. Maybe he was just praying and meditating. Maybe that was his place to escape, where he would be alone. Who knows? But he was sitting under that fig tree. And when Nathaniel hears this, he calls him Rabbi. This is not just the idea of teacher, it's an honor, a phrase of honor. He was looking up to him, Rabbi. And look at the confession he makes. You are the Son of God. You are the King of Israel. This is the purpose of the whole gospel. Nathaniel hears one thing, and he goes from skeptical, how could any good thing come out of Nazareth? How do you know me? To this belief. You are the Son of God. You are the King of Israel. And even Jesus is impressed, it seems. Because I said to you that I saw you under the fig tree, do you believe? Would this convince you? Would you go from someone saying, nah, this guy, the Messiah can't come from Nazareth, can't be this guy. How can any good thing come from Nazareth? He says, hey, you were sitting under a tree earlier. Like, oh, you are the Son of God. That's all. You know what's amazing about this story? It's not trying to twist your arm to get you to believe. It's not trying to prove to you beyond a shadow of a doubt that you need to believe in Jesus. All it's proving to us is that there are people in this world who are much more earnest and much more honest and a whole lot more humble than you and me, because they pay attention to the facts in front of them. Even as prejudiced as he was, when he was presented with a single fact, a single instance, the smallest miracle someone could ask for, he believes. That says a lot about him. And by extension, it says a lot about you and me. Some of us today, maybe some of you are sitting here saying, for me to believe, Ben, the ceiling we need to open up, and Jesus himself, we need to come down out of heaven and tell me he's real. And I hope that happens for you if that's the case. But the truth is that Nathaniel's story presents to us that there are people in this world who will believe simply because it is true. simply because even the simplest of fact happens to them, and he proves it to them in the simplest of way. And he says to them, the reward for Nathanael and for those like him is that they will see greater things than these. Truly, truly, amen, amen, he says, I say to you, you will see the heavens opened up and the angels of God ascending and descending. This you becomes plural as it goes on. He's speaking to Nathanael, but then he turns to all his followers and by extension to everyone who would follow him for all time and saying, these are the things we're going to see on the Son of Man. Jesus is King of Israel, but the title he chooses for himself is Son of Man, the humblest, most nondescript. This could literally just mean that he was born of a man. Jesus says, you can call me King of Israel. You're right. I just like to call myself another person. Now, he doesn't deserve that. He deserves much more than that. And it's also connected to Daniel 7. I'm not saying that there's not any prophecy or any significance to this, but he chooses the humblest title for himself. And he promises a greater revelation than a fig tree to all of his followers.
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1: I want you to see the significance in the pages, in terms of the whole Bible of this story, the beauty and the interwoven kind of beauty of the whole Bible from beginning to end, from Genesis to John, we're going to see. This story of referencing angels ascending and descending. Maybe if you're a big Led Zeppelin fan, you'll recognize this. But it's talking about a stairway to heaven. Or some translations call it a ladder. You might know it as Jacob's ladder. It's in Genesis 28 you find this story. And Jacob, this third generation patriarch of promises from God, he departs from Beersheba and went toward Haran. And he came to a certain place and spent the night there because the sun had set. And he took one of the stones of the place and put it under his head and lay down in that place. He had a dream. And behold, a ladder was set on the earth with its top reaching to heaven. And behold, the angels of God were ascending and descending on it. God had made all these wonderful promises to Abraham and to Isaac. And now, by extension, he's about to make these promises to Jacob as well. He had so much promise and prophecy on his shoulders. And yet we find him alone in the wilderness with a stone as a pillow. But as he dreams, there's this ladder set on the earth and its top reaches to heaven. He has this vision of angels ascending and descending. There's a good reason to believe that that actually might be better to translate this ascending and descending on him. I'll talk more about that in a second. But whatever the case, there's this vision of heaven opened up, and then we see this connection between heaven and earth right here where Jacob is sleeping. And behold, the Lord stood above it and said, I am the Lord, the God of your father Abraham and the God of Isaac, the land on which you lie, I will give it to you and to your descendants. Your descendants will also be like the dust of the earth, and you will spread out to the west, to the east, and to the north, and to the south. And in you and in your descendants shall all the families of the earth be blessed. This promise, time and time again, in the book, in the pages of Acts, in the Old New Testament, is shown to be true and founded in the revelation. In the life of Jesus Christ, that through the descendants of Jacob came about this man, born in Bethlehem, raised in Nazareth, Jesus the Nazarene, son of Joseph. Not really. But all the families of the world are blessed through him. Jacob never saw this promise as he lived, but this promise does come true. And he says, behold, I am with you and will keep you wherever you go and will bring you back to this land, for I will not leave you until I have done what I have promised you. And Jacob awoke from his sleep and said, surely the Lord is in this place, and I did not know it. He was afraid and said, how awesome is this place? This is none other than the house of God, and this is the gate of heaven. I love these promises. This is the idea. I will not leave you until I have done what I have promised you. There is a sense in which in Jacob's physical life, this is true. He guards him and he's with him at all times. But this is more true of his whole line. The people of Israel who will come from him, that this is what God promises. He'll never leave you. And Jacob wakes up from his dream and says, surely the Lord is in this place and I did not know it. How awesome is this place? It's none other than the house of God, and this is the gate of heaven. When Jesus in John 1:51 brings up this story, he says, this is true, and it's really true in me. Jacob's ladder is me. The connection between heaven and earth, it's in me. And the more you follow me, if you believe because of this fig tree, Nathaniel, there'll be greater things the more you follow. You'll see heaven and earth connected. But it has to be seen through eyes of faith. More than this, as the story goes on, you know, God gave Jacob this vision of a ladder from heaven with angels ascending and descending on him. But he also, we have to realize that Jacob's name was originally connected to him being deceitful. Isaac says, your brother came deceitfully. In the Greek Septuagint, this is the same word for what Nathaniel has none of. Nathaniel has no deceit, but Jacob was known for his deceit. And Esau says, is he not rightly named Jacob? For he has supplanted me these two times.

And the angel, the Lord, said to him, "Your name shall no longer be Jacob, but Israel, for you have striven with God and with men and have prevailed." There's so much to say about all these stories. I know it's kind of crazy to go back here, but I want you to keep all this in your head. It's going to come back to Nathaniel in a second. Jacob's name was connected with his deception, but later God changes his name to Wrestler. That's a much better name, right, Jacob? Wrestler. That's kind of cool. I don't know. Look at this. When Philip comes to Nathanael and says, "We have found him. We found this one who was written about in the law." This is kind of the stories. The law, these stories in Genesis are from the law of Moses. And God, and Jesus calls him an Israelite indeed. And when Nathanael responds, he calls him King of Israel. Now, listen, these are not necessarily like the most clear connections, but it is interesting that Jacob's changed name comes up so much in this story. And at the end, the story of the angels ascending and descending, is Jesus explicitly referencing Jacob himself? I want you to think about this. As Jesus calls Nathanael an Israelite indeed, in whom there is no deceit. It's like he's calling him an Israel and not a Jacob. You're not a deceiver. You're not dishonest. You're not prejudiced to the point where you can't see the truth in front of you. I know that you have a good heart. I know that you can wrestle with the facts. I know that you can be honest and you can put aside all of the prejudice, all of the wrongheaded notions you have and come to the correct conclusion. Not be like Jacob, but be like Israel. You can wrestle with this and persevere. And as he does, Nathanael asks these questions. He asks these questions seemingly humbly and honestly. "Can any good thing come out of Nazareth? How do you know me?" And he comes to answer the correct answer. He confesses his belief and comes to understand who is standing in front of him. And I'm laboring to tie all these things together. Maybe it doesn't make any sense. Maybe this is all crazy, but I want you to see this one fact that the whole Bible from Genesis to John is coming to a point in this story of Nathanael that because he has no deception and because he will truly wrestle with who Jesus is, he comes to the correct conclusion. And he's promised to see greater things than what he sees that day. I want to come back to this idea that I believe these stories to be true. I'm confident this is a real story, that Nathanael lived, and maybe he was also called Bartholomew, we think, probably from the other gospel accounts. But Nathanael lived and followed Jesus, and he had this moment with Jesus. But even if this story be fake to you, even if it be a fable or a fairy tale or a myth, then you need to wrestle with the story of Nathanael. He was prejudiced not to believe in Jesus. He was set against believing in who Jesus would be and what him being there, what Jesus being Jesus would really mean for him. He was prejudiced to not believe it. And Jesus comes to him and simply points out one truth. One simple truth. You were sitting under a fig tree today. And Nathanael's whole worldview changes. What would it take for you? You prejudiced one to believe in Jesus today. I want you to be honest. What kind of level of sign are you demanding, are you requiring of the Lord? I'm not trying to tell you to be unreasonable. I'm not trying to convince you to believe a lie either. I'm just saying that as we come to this story, what this story is trying to present us with, one of the first stories of someone coming to believe in Jesus, this whole gospel is saying the first step is assessing your prejudices. What do you need to believe? Because so many of us, we could be proven sign after sign. The Pharisees got sign after sign after sign. And guess what? They never believed. They saw Jesus multiply loaves. They saw Jesus heal people who couldn't walk, and now they're walking, who were blind, and now they could see. They saw people raised from the dead, and it didn't matter to them. They still wouldn't believe. Is that you today? It might be me. See, this story is not a scientific journal article proving to us that Jesus existed, but rather it is a story that is a mirror into my heart, into your heart, saying, hey, how prejudiced are you against this Jesus? And I'm not asking you to come to believe today and to change your whole worldview like Nathanael. Maybe you will. But all I'm asking of all of us today is to assess our prejudices. Why are we so set against Jesus being who he says he is? Why can't I believe in him? It's not unreasonable. Many reasonable people of all of history have believed in Jesus Christ. It's not a problem of reasonability, but it is a problem within each one of our hearts. So three questions for us to connect to Nathanael's example and ask ourselves, can we believe like

The first question is, am I willing to ask the questions that will topple my prejudice? Will I ask these questions? Because some of us are so prejudiced, we won't even ask ourselves. So many of us won't even ask that question. I'm not trying to... Look at the question he asked. Can any good thing come out of Nazareth? This wasn't a byword. He was genuinely asking the question, how do you know me? He asks these questions, and he comes to the earnest and honest, humble conclusion that he was wrong. And that's really it, isn't it? Am I willing to ask the questions that will topple my prejudice? Am I willing to realize how that I could be wrong? That I am wrong. By the way, this goes for believers or non-believers today. Secondly, if I want to believe like Nathaniel, am I willing to believe that Jesus is everything he's reported to be? Again, hear me when I say this. I'm not saying you have to believe this right now. But I'm asking, could you even entertain the possibility? Could he be? Could Jesus really be God's son? Could Jesus, the Nazarene, son of Joseph as they knew him, could he really be the one that was prophesied to come, the Messiah, the Christ? Could he really be? Let me tell you, if the answer is no outright, then you're prejudiced. And I've been there. We all have. I'm not asking you to overcome all your prejudice and believe the opposite, but what I am asking of you today, please hear me, is to see that and ask yourself, why can't I even entertain the possibility? Why couldn't I believe in him? Nathanael's amazing because one sign he was given, and he calls him Rabbi, this honoring, this respectful, you are the Son of God, you are the King of Israel. From this, he believes that Jesus is everything that was reported to him. Philip was right, and Jesus is right, that it is all true. And finally, if you want to believe like Nathanael, am I willing to follow him? Again, Nathanael's name, other places I think is reported as Bartholomew, which is more of a title. Bar in the Jewish language meant son of. He was son of Tholomew, I suppose, something like that. But that's who Nathanael is, I think. And he follows Jesus. He becomes one of the 12. He goes out and he spreads the gospel for Jesus later on. He likely gave his life for this cause. And he started as a prejudiced skeptic to a martyr. This question may be more pointed at the believers in the audience. But you know, if Jesus is the Christ, and if he is the Son of God, then you can't just believe in him and think he's a nice guy. It has to change your life. Nathanael didn't believe, then go home and tell his family, say, hey, I met a really cool guy today. I feel really good about it. I'm really glad. He was kind of cool. He did some really neat things for me. That's not what Jesus is going for. He met Jesus. He believed him to be everything he said he was. And because of that simple belief on that day and that confession, he lived the rest of his life to his death to make sure that everyone he met knew Jesus Christ. I've been talking to the non-Christians in the audience a lot in this lesson, but Christians, do you believe in Jesus? Do I believe in him? Because if I do, it's not going to be some fringe part of my life. It's not going to be some kind of nice, comforting thought alone. It will be a comforting thought. But if I really want to see these things opened up in heaven and angels ascending and descending, the idea is you have to follow him to see it. And let me tell you, the more you trust in him, the more you do start to give him an inches of your life or miles of your life, the more you see him come through for you. Because I said to you, I saw you under the fig tree, you believe, Nathanael. You'll see greater things than these. Am I willing to follow him? The lesson's real simple today. This story is beautiful and profound, I believe it to be. And I believe it again to be real. Nathanael lived and died for his faith and for that others might know of his faith. But whether or not you believe this story to be true or not, I would ask you to ask this. Am I willing to ask the questions that will topple my prejudice? Am I willing to believe the possibility that Jesus is everything he's reported to be? And if that be the case, am I willing to follow him and give him my life? Here's the invitation. If you're not a Christian today, there are so many places and so many places you could come from, so many places you could be mentally right now. But I want to say that we as a group of people who claim the name of Christ and believe in him, today we want to invite you to just get to know Jesus better. We love him. We believe he lived and died and was raised. And that belief is changing our lives, by the way. If you want to know more about that, we want to share it. There's no judgment. There's no grief. There's only joy. Please ask us about it. If you are a Christian and you're not following Jesus with your whole life, then I have to ask you,
Why not? I understand the discouragements, but we're here together as a group of followers of Christ, not just to reach out and to share the gospel with newcomers, but also to encourage each other. Please let us be of service and encouragement to you, and let us pray with you and guide you back to Jesus' feet.

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8: Welcome to Those Who Have Gone Before, a series that explores the lives of great Christians from our past. Here's your host, George Halima.
9: The first Electoral College unanimously elected George Washington as the United States' first president. He would have much preferred retiring to his beloved Mount Vernon, but always when duty called, he responded. The vast majority of the population of the nation had come to America to escape religious persecution, and Washington was firm in his belief in the separation of church and state. Government should not interfere in the worship of American citizens. Martha Washington did not enjoy the White House, confiding to a niece that she felt like a prisoner and would much rather be home. Still, at the White House, she made her guests feel welcome and put strangers at ease. She cared not for formal ceremonies and declared that, "I am fond only of what comes from the heart." The daughter of a plantation owner, Martha had learned all the social graces and domestic skills to run a well-ordered household. Martha had two children from prior marriage. George Washington did not have children with Martha. Martha stated that the greater part of her happiness with her husband depended on their dispositions and not upon their circumstances. From her first marriage, Martha brought great wealth to the estate. Mount Vernon was a grand estate. The house had 21 rooms, and he had accrued 7,000 acres of land. Washington served two terms as president, after which he enjoyed just 3 years of retirement at Mount Vernon. George Washington died of a throat infection at the age of 67.
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11: Father in heaven, thank you for this.
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13: Hi, Jesus.
10: The Bible reminds us, the Lord is near to all who call on him. That's why God gave us the gift of prayer, because he wants to talk with us.
11: It's like a hotline to God.
12: Yeah, you can just dial him up.
13: Isn't that cool? Give us this
10: day. Jesus taught us to pray, to be united as one. So let's come together as one body to pray the prayer that Jesus gave us.
14: Hey everyone, this is Brian Dickinson, author of Blind Descent, and I am from Snoqualmie, Washington. I would love it if you would pray with me. Our Father in heaven, hallowed be your name. Your kingdom come, your will be done on earth as it is in heaven. Give us today our daily bread, and forgive us our debts as we also forgive our debtors. And lead us not into temptation, but deliver us from the evil one. Amen.
6: Radio News. I'm Jim Rinaldi. Iran's foreign minister has told his country in a live TV broadcast an agreement with the U.S. is in its final stages. Meanwhile, the prime minister of Pakistan posted on X that his country is working closely with both sides to finalize the next steps of this process. Authorities are investigating what appears to be vandalism and a political message etched into the grass on the National Mall in Washington, D.C.
15: A large 8647 marking was discovered etched into the grass on Thursday.
16: I am sure there are cameras that may have views of this that might disclose who was actually putting this into the grass at the time.
15: Anthony Lucero, USA Radio News.
6: The Justice Department is signing off on Paramount's acquisition of Warner Brothers Discovery. 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
19: Hello, I'm Jerry Stewart. Shortly after the 9/11 attacks, as the rescue crews tore through the rubble and devastation searching for any sign of survivors, the emergency workers at the Pentagon draped a huge American flag over the Pentagon building for all the world to see. Then, at the Twin Towers site, firemen raised our flag there, and flags began to go up everywhere. On our homes, our office buildings, our cars, some even carried American flags in their pockets. But here's the question. Just what is it about our flag that is so important? In a moment, you will know, because you are there. Hello, Jerry Stewart here. Stories are a powerful way to teach and a great way to be reminded of our own duties and responsibilities as American citizens. That's why I love to tell true stories of our American history to remind us all that we are the greatest nation in the world, yes, but we won't stay the greatest nation unless we all do our part. Want to hear some great true stories of America? How about 70 stories? 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The number again, 817-995-4607. Please call now. Just what is it about our flag that means so much to us? Why is it so important? It's because our flag is not just a piece of cloth. It's you and me, the American people. It has 13 stripes, one for each of the original 13 colonies. There are 50 stars, one for each of our 50 states. One of these stars represents your state, your home. And the colors? The white stands for purity. We're to be a nation of people who are pure in our hearts and our motives, treating all with fairness and respect. The red stands for courage and bravery, and it signifies the very bloodshed by those who have fought to keep us free. The blue is for perseverance. We are to stand strong as a nation, and most of all, to never give up. Throughout our nation's history, our flag has inspired Americans to keep going no matter what the odds or circumstance. In battle, our flag acts as a signal to rally our soldiers. When they just can't go on, our flag and what it stands for gives them the strength to keep going. Our history books are filled with countless stories when Americans seemed certain to fall, but the very sight of our flag sustained them. Another important purpose of our flag is to tell our enemies where the American flag flies, America is still in charge. During the War of 1812, a group of British warships made their way into the harbor near Baltimore to launch an attack on Fort McHenry. Before the battle, a young man was detained by the British and was forced to witness that terrible battle from one of their British ships. As the sun was setting, this young man strained his eyes to get one last look at the American flag flying over that fort. He could only hope and pray that when dawn's early light allowed, he would still see the flag, that the flag was still there. All that night, the British warships threw everything they had at that fort. There were rockets and bombs exploding everywhere all night long. And the only thing this young man could do was wait and pray. Then, as the early morning light broke over that harbor, the young man strained to see, was the flag still flying? Was it still there? Finally, he could see. The American flag with its broad stripes and bright stars was still there, flying over the land of the free and the home of the brave. The young man was so inspired that he wrote a poem. The man, Francis Scott Key. The poem, it became our national anthem. And now you know why our American flag should be so important to us. Fly your flag today. I'm Jerry Stewart, and now you know, because you are there.
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0: It's time now for hymn stories. From the book Then Sings My Soul, here's author Robert J. Morgan.
5: Though battered and beaten by life, the patriarch Job declared that God is able to give us songs in the night. During a period when the psalmist Asaph felt troubled and overwhelmed, he consoled himself with God's song in the night. Our God is strong enough to keep us singing, even in the difficult night seasons. Today's hymn gives us an amazing example of this truth. Born in 1884 in North Carolina, Luther Bridgers began preaching at age 17 while attending Asbury College in Kentucky. He quickly developed a reputation as an effective pastor, evangelist, and church planter. The great prayer of Luther's heart was for the Lord to give him a wonderful wife and children. That prayer was answered as he fell in love with a young lady from Kentucky, and with that marriage came three sons. In 1910, when Luther was 26 and the future seemed bright, he took his family to visit his wife's childhood

Mother suffered deep and, according to some sources, almost suicidal depression. But he recalled the Bible's promise of songs in the night, and he remembered the words of the hymn that he had written just a few months before. Little did he know at that time how the words and the music of this gospel song would aid him now. God's ability to keep him singing had become a healing for him. Notice the words in the fourth verse that so clearly relate to his tragedy. Though sometimes he leads through waters deep, trials fall across the way. Though sometimes the path seems rough and steep, see his footprints all the way. Jesus, Jesus, Jesus, sweetest name I know, fills my every longing, keeps me singing as I go. Several years later, Luther Bridgers married again, and God gave him another son, Luther Bridgers Jr. God had renewed Luther's heart. He went on to lead missionary trips to Eastern Europe, held countless successful evangelistic campaigns in the United States, and was a pastor dearly loved by his congregation. Jeremiah 29:11 says, I know the plans I have for you, declares the Lord, plans to prosper you and not to harm you, to give you a hope and a future.

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5: USA Radio News, I'm Jim Rinaldi. Federal officials say the U.S. continues to face a shortage of air traffic controllers as demand for air travel grows, putting added pressure on training programs designed to speed up workforce development.
6: The University of Oklahoma is helping address the national air traffic controller shortage through an FAA-approved training program, which places graduates directly into on-the-job FAA training. And Anthony Lucero, USA Radio News.
5: A woman in New Mexico is dead after exposure to the plague.
7: The Santa Fe Health Department says no one around the woman is showing symptoms. The plague's a bacterial infection carried by rodents. The U.S. averages roughly 7 human plague cases a year. John Summers, USA Radio News.
5: A new report is shedding some light on the issues those with Tourette syndrome face. From America's News Network, USA Radio News.
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2: It's time for Krista's Senior Living Moments, addressing issues of concern to seniors and their families.
3: And time again for another Krista Senior Living Moment. We have people who visit us from Krista Senior Living, not only people who work there, but people who live there. And once again, privileged to have Roberta and Bernice in studio talking about their experience with Krista Senior Living. Now, ladies, Bernice, you said you've lived here for 13 years. Roberta, you've lived here for 3 years, but you both have a lot of experience that got you here in the first place. Bernice, tell us a little bit about your story about how you first even heard about Krista and made you want to come and actually live here yourself.
4: I had an aunt and uncle who actually lived in Yakima, and their children got them involved as charter members at Krista Shores.
3: Okay.
4: And so I was familiar with the organization. Mm-hmm. And
3: Krista Shores is over on the peninsula.
4: On the peninsula, okay. Yeah. Mm-hmm. And so when it was time, my children all live in Shoreline. And so when we decided to leave our home and go into senior living, we checked them out and never looked back. It's a wonderful place.
3: Yeah, it's a real tradition here in the Northwest. People, a lot of times, who are Northwesterners, they already know about Krista, and they love to come here and live that portion of their lives. Now, Roberta, you actually, we found out on last week's episode that you actually worked here for, 20 years, 22 years?
5: Yes.
3: And what did you do here?
5: Well, I started out as a nursing assistant. Mm-hmm. And then I moved up to my title was health information coordinator. Mm-hmm. And I kind of coordinated the apartments and assisted living people with their charts and information about them and their med sheets and that kind of thing.
3: So you worked here for 22 years and it didn't scare you off. You wanted to come here and live eventually.
5: Well, when I first came here, I just cried because I felt like I came home.
3: Oh, wow.
5: When we sold our home and moved here with my husband. Mm-hmm. But I have also visited, I have missionaries in the nursing center that as a young girl, I would come and visit and bring gifts to them.
3: Wow.
5: With my mother and parents.
3: As a younger person. So you've been visiting Krista for a long time.
5: Yeah, shortly after it started.
3: back in the 50s.
5: Yeah.
3: Well, I feel like that's going to happen to me too. I've been here 37 years working with the radio, but I'm probably going to end up moving in here myself too.
5: There we go.
3: So, yeah, it's a wonderful, wonderful institution. Of course, there's schools, there's media, and there's Krista Senior Living. And it's just a wonderful community. So many wonderful opportunities for seniors at different stages in their life. And again, two locations on, where is Krista Shores located again?
5: Silverdale.
3: In Silverdale.
5: Yeah.
3: Okay, and then the larger campus here in Shoreline. And the wonderful opportunity that Krista Senior Living is for so many people.
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4: USA Radio News, I'm Jim Rinaldi. The U.S. Army is celebrating its 251st birthday on this Flag Day. Senior Army officials took part in a wreath-laying ceremony at Arlington National Cemetery this morning. Army installations across the U.S. and around the world are hosting events to mark the anniversary of its founding as the Continental Army on June 14, 1775. Spencer Pratt has broken his silence after failing to advance to the November runoff in the race for Los Angeles mayor.
5: And now every problem that plagues Los Angeles because of these two corrupt communists is going to accelerate, and the city will tumble headlong into the abyss.
4: A federal judge is blocking the National Park Service from removing signs the Trump administration has ordered to be taken down. The judge also ordered any altered exhibits to be restored within 3 weeks. From America's News Network, USA Radio News.
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most of us get our eyes checked periodically in order to maintain proper vision, aiming for a perfect 20/20. But what about our spiritual eyesight? Are we seeing things correctly according to God's word? Are we guarding our eyes to keep our hearts pure? Do we walk by faith, or are we stuck seeing life through the clouded lens of the world we live in? Stay with us today as we focus on improving our spiritual eyesight. We'll be right back.

Welcome back to Psalm 95, the radio outreach ministry of the National Christian Choir from the greater metropolitan area surrounding our nation's capital. I'm Kathy Bowman, your host for this weekly time of worship featuring scripture, commentary, and the uplifting music of the choir, all designed to encourage you in your faith walk. And I'm delighted that you found time today to join me here as we see what's involved in improving our spiritual eyesight, or the way we see things, or people, or situations. Often we find our spiritual nature taking a back seat to our carnal nature as we view other people, as we make decisions about activities, deal with problems that arise, and really just simply live our lives. The Apostle Paul, in his second letter to the Corinthian church, chapter 5, verses 6 and 7, reminds believers to be certain of this truth. He writes, "Therefore we are always confident, although we know that while we are at home in the body, we are away from the Lord. For we walk by faith, not by sight."

Walking by faith may sound a little simpler than it actually is. We are so tuned into our natural senses that when our eyes see something, we automatically think we know what we're looking at. And then our minds take over and add in our past experiences, and we come up with a conclusion about what we're seeing. And sometimes we're right. But in an equal number of instances, we could be wrong, and sometimes very wrong. I remember once meeting a prominent pastor for the first time, and after a few minutes of being around him, I had sized him up and had him pegged as just another pompous, self-inflated leader who probably couldn't be trusted. He could have reminded me of someone I had encountered in my past. I'm not exactly sure why I felt the way I did, but as it ended up, I was totally wrong about him. I often think about that encounter and remind myself that our natural eyes can be deceived. A person or a situation can look one way, but not be that at all. We need to have good spiritual eyes to see beyond our natural inclinations and ask God to help us see things as He sees them.

In case you just tuned in, you're listening to Psalm 95, the global broadcast ministry of the National Christian Choir, based in the Washington, D.C., Baltimore area and surrounding states. I'm your host, Kathy Bowman, and I'm so glad you could join me here as we talk about improving our spiritual eyesight. Listening to those songs a few moments ago just reinforced to me the importance of not always leaning on our own understanding, as Proverbs 3 tells us, but to trust in the Lord with all our heart. Our natural eyes can deceive us, but as we study and know God's Word, He can help us make wise judgments and see things in a proper way. And if you've ever misjudged someone, as I did, and been completely wrong about them, then you know how questionable and perhaps downright wrong first impressions can be. Give people the benefit of the doubt. Don't jump to conclusions, and extend mercy and grace to others so that you too may receive those things from the Lord in your time of need.

Sometimes we can be very discouraged by things we see with our natural eyes. Perhaps it's actions by others that we don't understand and may even find hurtful. We may be caught off guard by a doctor's report or a financial downturn. Maybe a situation at work did not go as you expected and disappointment enters in. I can just say with confidence that comes from experience that we can and must trust God with things we see that we don't understand or that are hurtful or discouraging. Invite Him into whatever you're facing immediately. Don't wait to include Him. Ask Him to bring peace into the situation and give you great wisdom and discernment in next steps. Then you won't be tempted to act hastily and perhaps make mistakes that could exacerbate the situation. Keep reminding yourself that God's got this. And no matter what it looks like to your natural eyes, God is more than able to act and bring His will to bear in your life.

I hope you're enjoying the music of the National Christian Choir here on Psalm 95 today as we focus on improving our spiritual eyesight. We see several examples of people in the Bible who chose to see things with spiritual eyes rather than carnal ones. Take Joshua, for instance. What did he see when the towering walls of Jericho came into view? Well, with his natural eyes, he saw a pretty big obstacle. But with his spiritual eyes, he saw an opportunity for God to work a miracle. And that's exactly what happened. Oh, that we today could look at the obstacles that confront us in that way as opportunities for God to work. Paul and Silas are certainly good examples, too, of choosing to see their situation through spiritual eyes. As they began to sing and praise God while chained in a prison, they must have seen things differently from what most of us would have seen. Their eyes were focused on Jesus, not on the bars and chains that held them captive. Through their spiritual eyes, eyes of faith, they focused on the possibility of deliverance, not the probability of doom and despair.

So how can we improve our spiritual eyesight and depend less on our natural inclinations? Well, here are a few things I've found helpful. One, don't rush to judgment. Waiting is wise before coming to a hasty conclusion about a person or a situation. Take time to ask for God's help in the matter. Two, be consistent in your study of God's Word. Learn His ways. Be encouraged by the many ways God led His people in Scripture, the ways He provided for them, delivered them from what looked like disastrous situations, and acted often miraculously on their behalf. Trust me, He can do the same for us today. Three, keep focused on God. Bring Him into every aspect of whatever you're facing. If you'll do these things, you'll soon develop the habit of seeing through spiritual eyes rather than your physical eyes only. And I believe you'll grow by huge leaps in being able to see and know how to respond in a godly manner to anything that comes along.

We are all out of time for today, but don't go just yet. I have some important announcements for you about the choir. First of all, we have a very important concert coming up on Saturday, June 27th in Hanover, Pennsylvania. The choir will present Of God and Country, a terrific program of patriotic and sacred favorites designed to celebrate the 250th birthday of the United States. This powerful concert will be held at the Eichelberger Performing Arts Center at 3 o'clock p.m. And joining the choir for this concert will be the HSO Brass Quintet. 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That's theeich, E-I-C-H, .org. 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Then on Saturday, August 1st, the choir will be in concert at Cleona Camp Grove in Lebanon, Pennsylvania at 7 o'clock p.m. This was previously announced to be at 6 o'clock, but the correct time is now 7 o'clock p.m. If you've never attended one of our camp meeting concerts, you'll definitely want to be there. 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National Christian Choir, P.O. Box 1600, Germantown, Maryland, 20875. That's National Christian Choir, P.O. Box 1600, Germantown, Maryland, 20875. Once again, this is Kathy Bowman thanking you for joining me today. 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
4: USA Radio News, I'm Jim Rinaldi. Federal officials say the U.S. continues to face a shortage of air traffic controllers as demand for air travel grows, putting added pressure on training programs designed to speed up workforce development.
5: The University of Oklahoma is helping address the national air traffic controller shortage through an FAA-approved training program, which places graduates directly into on-the-job FAA training. And Anthony Lucero, USA Radio News.
4: A woman in New Mexico is dead after exposure to the plague.
6: The Santa Fe Health Department says no one around the woman is showing symptoms. The plague's a bacterial infection carried by rodents. The U.S. averages roughly 7 human plague cases a year. John Summers, USA Radio News.
4: A new report is shedding some light on the issues those with Tourette's syndrome face. From America's News Network, USA Radio News.
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10: Welcome to Living in the Light. We are so glad you joined us for this special broadcast with Bible teacher Ann Graham Lotz. And today marks a very special edition of the program as we're pleased to announce a new voice to Living in the Light. Ann's daughter, Rachel Ruth Lotz Wright, leads us through today's Bible study of the Old Testament character Noah. So right at the start of today's program, let's join Ann for a little more insight on her daughter, Rachel Ruth.
11: I'm delighted to have my youngest daughter and co-author, Rachel Ruth Wright, join me on the microphone. This week, she's going to focus our attention on the life of Noah. I know you'll enjoy her Bible teaching as thousands have around the world. So let's join her for today's study.
10: In Genesis chapter 6, we learn of a man named Noah. He was a man of righteousness. He was blameless and one who walked with God. But he lived in a world infected with wickedness and sin. So let's find out more about what the world looked like at that time and how it compares to our world today. Let's join Rachel Ruth now with her message entitled, As It Was in the Days of Noah.
12: I know you all have recognized that we are living in the last days, that with everything that's taking place, it's kind of hard not to recognize that. If you didn't know that, you know something's going on. So I just wanted to touch on Matthew 24. I'm not going to be staying there. I'll be in Genesis. But Matthew 24 is when Jesus was telling his disciples what to expect in the last days. And just briefly, some of those things that he was talking about. He says in chapter 24, verse 4, he says, watch out that no one deceives you. And we can all see how there is a deception, a deceiving spirit across the world, deceiving people through social media, through the news, through all different kinds of ways, trying to deceive people and make them believe things that aren't true. And there's just all this confusion and chaos. And that's one of the things. And it says you'll hear of wars and rumors of wars and all the wars that are taking place, whether it's Israel and all of his neighbors or whether it's Russia and Ukraine or things going on in China, North Korea, Taiwan, all the attacks of different wars in Africa. There's just an unrest. You know, we've got wars here against the cartel, all kinds of stuff that's happening, so much unrest around the world. And it's everywhere. It's touching everybody. It's not just like, oh, we hear about those. Now it's everybody's involved. Everybody's talking. And there is so much unrest. And then it goes on and it talks about the things that we'll see in the weather, famines, earthquakes, and look at all that's taken place just in the weather. Everything's record breaking. It's the worst. You know, think about the floods, the blessing that we're here at the Cove this year, because last year the floods hit Western North Carolina and just wiped out so much, and they're still suffering from it. And I have friends down in South Texas that were affected by that flood down there. And then you think of the fires in the Palisades or in Maui, and all the hurricanes that just wiped out Jamaica, and all over the world, the different things, the volcanoes, they are saying they're going to blow all over the place. And then the record-breaking snowstorms, record-breaking heat, everything is worse than it was last week or last month or last year. And we see it ratcheting up because Jesus said that it'll increase in frequency and intensity. And we see that across the board in our weather and in the persecution of Christians. I mean, we just saw Charlie Kirk get shot in front of all those college-aged kids because he loved Jesus, and all that's happened, and people celebrated that death. People celebrated that he was assassinated, and the persecution in Nigeria that's all over the papers now with 56,000 Christians that have been murdered over there. I'm sure it's more than that, but all the deaths that are happening in North Korea and China, pastors getting arrested, and there's so much persecution of Christians and persecution of Jews. Who would have ever thought after the horrific stuff of the Holocaust that we would see this happen again? It's not just across the world where people are hating on Jews, but Christians, churches are turning on Israel and on the Jewish people. And we see that happening in the last days. And the false teachings, there's going to be signs in the sky. Did y'all recognize that the blood moons and the solar eclipses are happening on Jewish feast days? And that's not a coincidence. Oh, it just happened. No, it's God telling us, wake up, wake up. And he's getting ready to come back. And so all these things are happening, and we could go on and on. My mom could tell us all this stuff. She's studied so much. But down in verse 32, she's always taught me this, that it says, now learn this lesson from the fig tree. And Israel, the nation of Israel, has always been represented as like a fig tree, okay? And so Jesus says, now learn this lesson from the fig tree. As soon as its twigs get tender and its leaves come out, you know that summer is near. Even so, when you see all these things, you know that it is near, right at the door. I tell you the truth, this generation will certainly not pass away until all these things have happened. Heaven and earth will pass away, but my words will never pass away. And Israel was reestablished in May 14th, 1948. And so it had been dead in a sense, or dormant. And all of a sudden the fig tree's leaves started coming out because the nation of Israel was reestablished in 1948. And a week later, May 21st, 1948, my mom tells people this, so it's not me giving away her age, but she was born. And so it's her generation that Jesus is saying we'll see the return of Christ, because that's when the nation of Israel was reestablished. And not just that, it's all these things that we've just talked about happening in this one generation. And we see it just increasing, you know, in that frequency and intensity. And so we know we're living in the last days. You know, it says you can't know the day or the hour, which we don't. But why would God tell us to watch if he didn't want us to know, to be aware? He wants us not to be caught off guard. We can watch and know the generation. And then he says in verse 37, as it was in the days of Noah, so it will be at the coming of the Son of Man. For in the days before the flood, people were eating and drinking, marrying and giving in marriage, up to the day Noah entered the ark. And they knew nothing about what would happen until the flood came and took them all away. That is how it will be at the coming of the Son of Man. In the days of Noah, it says they were eating and drinking, marrying and giving in marriage. They were just doing normal day activities, completely unaware, didn't want to even notice what was happening around them, that there was so much wickedness. And then it was too late. And the end came. The judgment fell. I wonder what it looked like in the days of Noah. And so let's look at that. If you turn now to Genesis chapter 6, this is when God tells us what it looked like in the days of Noah. And this is what it's like right now. And you'll see the similarities. It says in Genesis chapter 6, starting in verse 5, the Lord saw how great man's wickedness on the earth had become, and that every inclination of the thoughts of his heart was only evil all the time. The Lord was grieved that he had made man on the earth, and his heart was filled with pain. Can you imagine? This is God's heart. God's physical heart was filled with pain. His heart was filled with pain because of the wickedness that had grown so great that was across the world. So the Lord said, I will wipe mankind whom I have created from the face of the earth, men and animals and creatures that move along the ground and birds of the air, for I am grieved that I have made them. And right there we see it was so wicked that all of man's heart was wicked, all of their thoughts. And look at how wicked the world is that we live. Yes, we've got all these signs, but then if you just look at humankind around the world and you see how wicked it is, that they're glorifying all the stuff that they're doing to kids, taking kids to drag queen shows and having them go get their genders changed, mutilating their bodies and changing and confusing kids about their gender and welcoming that, celebrating that. And there's the sex trafficking that is around the world, up to the highest forms of government down, and all the evil with that, the gay marriage that is celebrated, even taking place in churches, abortions that are just epic, the murder of these children, the AI reading our thoughts and knowing what we're thinking and then bringing up advertisements. I mean, that's scary. And then the false teaching in churches, the cloning, the lying, the cheating, adultery, total lack of holiness. You can feel the anger and agitation in people. And just with my daughters, two of them, one's my middle one's in law school. My youngest is a freshman at Baylor. And just the things that they've seen, these kids are angry, they're mean, they're rude, there's an agitation. You can go into stores, you can go driving on the road and people are honking and cutting you off, and there's just so much anger and wickedness, and the love of most has grown cold. That's what Matthew 24 says too, and we see it as in the days of Noah. So that means we need to wake up. And how are we going to live in the days of Noah? What are we going to do to live for God in wicked times? And so let's look at Noah's life. He is a wonderful example. You know, so many of the little nursery stories, they depict Noah as this little old man, and here are all these sweet little animals that come on, and there's a little boat that floats. And then when you get to know who Noah was, he was nothing like that. He was unbelievable. And so let's look at what the type of man he was. It says in verse 8, but Noah found favor in the eyes of the Lord. So when everybody's wicked, and there weren't as many people on the earth as there are now, so everybody was wicked, Noah was it. Noah was the one guy living for God. And it said that he found favor in the eyes of the Lord. Now, Noah was a righteous man, blameless among the people of his time, and he walked with God. And so the first point is that he was right with God. He was righteous and blameless. And my parents taught me that righteous is being right with God. Blameless is being right with your neighbors. And so Noah, living in this wicked, wicked time, so wicked that God was going to destroy all of them, Noah was right with God. So that means Noah didn't talk like the people of his day. He didn't do the things that the people of his day were doing. He didn't go to the places they were going to. He didn't participate in those things. He didn't listen to, talk about, watch, get involved with all the wickedness. He was set apart. He was different. He was an alien, a stranger, a foreigner in his own land. He was set apart. And that's what it means when we have to be right with God, living in the wicked times that we live in, because we're living in the days of Noah. And so what does that mean? We can't blend with the world. We can't fit in. You know, we're on top of the world. That means you got to question something. You know, we've got to be set apart. That means we're going to be left out of things. You know, we're not going to be invited to stuff, and we're going to be made fun of. We're going to have people get angry with us, and because we're not going to be like the world. And so do you look different? than the rest of the world? What are the things that you talk about with your friends, with your family? What comes out of your mouth? What words come out of your mouth? What are in your thoughts? What are the things that you're thinking about? Are they pure? Are they lovely? Are they admirable? Are they glorifying to the Lord? And what are the things that you're watching? You know, we've got access to everything on our phones now and on our TVs. And what are you doing in private? What are you looking up on your phones? What are you watching? What movies do you see? What are you feeding your mind with? And we have got to be so vigilant to be very safe and step into walking with the Lord, that we're not letting things into our tent that shouldn't be there. And so are you pure? Are you living a holy Christ-like life in a wicked world? Are you set apart? How have you joined in the world? What do you need to cut out? What do you need to be separated from the world and look different? Do your friends know you're different? Does your family know you're different? Do they see something and say, you know, she doesn't get angry like everybody else, and he's so patient, and that person just treated that person awful, and they handled it so well, and all these different things. What do people see inside of you when the rubber hits the road? What's coming out, you know? And we need to be set apart. And my daughter, my youngest daughter, Regan, it's just a little example. So she's a freshman at Baylor, but last year when she was in high school, she was at the school that my husband teaches and coaches at, and it's a very secular school. I mean, there's a lot of partying going on at this school, and there's very few believers that Regan ever got in touch with and didn't know very many. And so she was very much alone, but she's very outgoing, big personality, so sweet to everybody. And the people loved her at school, but she wasn't doing anything on the weekends, never got invited to anything because she was set apart. She wasn't going to involve herself in the things that they were doing, but she was still kind to them and everything. And if a high school girl with all the temptations, because I tell you what, high school was not like it was when we went. It was bad when I went, but it is a whole nother level now. And if she can withstand the temptations, and if she can be kind when it's not easy to be and be set apart, then why can't we? And in the settings we're in with our friends and our little lunch groups and our jobs, our businesses, our little committees that we're on, then we need to make sure and check our hearts in every situation that we walk in with the armor of God, that we're going to be set apart with every action, every word, every thought held captive by the love of Jesus, and set an example, be right with God in these last days. You know what? If you've blown it, if you haven't been doing that, if you have made a mess of things, and maybe you've been watching the wrong things or saying the wrong things and not living right, it's okay. We serve a God that is full of grace, and you can repent now and say, Lord, I'm changing. I'm going to be different. I'm going to let my friends know where I stand. I'm going to let my friends know that I love Jesus, and you're going to start being different in front of those that you're around. And so be right with God. And not just right with God, be quiet. And I actually love this part, maybe because I talk too much, but in verse 13, so everything's corrupt, you know, in the world, and you've got Noah who's right with God, and God speaks to Noah. And as far as we know, this is the first time God's spoken to Noah. There's no record before that. Maybe he had, but we don't know. So it says in verse 13, so God said to Noah, I'm going to put an end to all people, for the earth is filled with violence because of them. I'm surely going to destroy both them and the earth. Like right there was Noah like, what? You know, spitting out his goat's milk and like, what? You're going to kill everybody? You're destroying the earth? But wait, I have so many questions. But instead, there's no interruption here. He didn't say anything. He just kept listening. Then God says, so make yourself an ark of cypress wood. Make rooms in it and coat it with pitch inside and out. This is how you are to build it. The ark is to be 450 feet long, 75 feet wide, and 45 feet high. Make a roof for it and finish the ark to within 18 inches of the top. Put a door in the side of the ark and make lower, middle, and upper decks. I'm going to bring floodwaters on the earth to destroy all life under the heavens, every creature that has the breath of life in it. Everything on earth will perish, but I will establish my covenant with you, and you will enter the ark, you and your sons and your wife and your sons' wives with you. You're to bring into the ark all, and he goes on to say, all the animals to be kept alive. And Noah never was like, wait a second, what are you talking about? Hold on, I've got some questions here. You want me to build an ark? And he goes, I'm a farmer. farmer. And it says in chapter 9 that he was a man of the soil. Noah was a farmer. He could have been like, God, I'm 500 years old. You're going to change my job now? You want me to be a carpenter? I don't even know how to cut wood. And I've been working with the ground. And now you're changing my job at an old age. What am I going to do? I can't do it. And he never talked back to God. He never said, I can't do it. He never said, I'm too old. He never said, I'm not good at that. I think I'm good at this. Why are you changing my job to this? He didn't argue with God. He just said, yes, sir. And he was quiet before God. And there is something to that. His heart posture was right. And God can change our jobs. He can change where we live. He can change the ministry we're in or whatever it might be. And we need to say yes, sir, to him and obey him and listen to what he's trying to tell us. And there's so many things that we could come back and argue with him. And, you know, there's an example in Luke chapter 1 of Zechariah. You remember Zechariah and Elizabeth had wanted kids forever. And it actually describes, the Bible says that they were blameless. So they were set apart. They were living for the Lord. And you remember Zechariah was called as a priest to go into the holy place to light incense. And so he went inside and the angel Gabriel appeared to him and said, Zechariah, you are highly favored. God is going to gift you with a son. You're going to name him John. He's going to prepare the way for the Lord. He's going to bring you so much joy. It's going to be wonderful. And Zechariah's response was, I've got some questions. How can this be? How can I be sure this is going to be happening? And I want to be like, you got an angel standing in front of you. Have you seen that before? You know? And so Gabriel was like, I'm a messenger of God. I brought this word to you. And because you did not believe, you will not be able to talk until this son is born. And so we just see the heart posture that, yes, it's okay to ask God questions, but when we're defiant against what he's asking us to do in disbelief, we need to check our hearts. We need to be quiet before the Lord and be open and willing. Lord, use me. Send me. What is it you want me to do? Do you need to change what I'm doing? What is it? Where do you want to lead me? And be open to where God's going to trust you to lead you. And so some of those things, you know, maybe he's asking you to be loving to somebody that's not easy to be loving to. Maybe he's asking you to forgive. We saw that with Erica Kirk after Charlie Kirk was shot, to get up in front of the world and forgive the man that shot her beloved husband. And forgiveness can be hard because that means they've done something really bad to you or hurt you, abused you, done something. And to forgive, you can be like, Lord, you can ask me anything, but not that. And maybe that's something that you need to lay before the Lord and say, I'm going to be quiet. You've asked me to do this. I'm going to forgive. And maybe it is a job change. Maybe you think, well, wait a second, you know, Noah was 500. Maybe you're older in your life and you think, I can't switch now. I've been doing things this way for a long time. How am I going to switch now? And just say, but Lord, if you're telling me to do this, I'll do it. I'm going to obey you. And Moses was 80, you know, when God kept him and said, no more shepherding. You're going to go to Egypt and confront Pharaoh for me. He had to do big things. Noah had to do big things at the end of it. Don't think your life is over when you get older. God still has much for us to do. You know, he picked us to live in the very last days of human history. Do you realize what a privilege that is? How strategic that is of the Lord that we weren't born in the 1800s to ride horses and sit back, you know, whatever. We were born now in the last days. And so you were handpicked by God because he wants you to be a voice where you're at, where he's placed you. If he's called you to do that, to start a Bible study in your home or to do something in your church or to witness to your neighbor, to do something that's kind of stepping out of your comfort zone. This is stepping out of his comfort zone for Noah. You know, Moses getting out of his comfort zone. We can go all through scripture. And you just say, yes, sir, to God. Be quiet before the Lord. Have you been arguing with him? Have you been upset and just saying, I can't do this. I don't want to do this. I don't like what you're asking me to do. And I'm just going to ignore it. And so today, would you decide to be Noah in these last days and be quiet before the Lord? What a man of God he was. I mean, that's a huge thing God was asking him to do. And there was no talking back. And I think if there was, God would have put it in here because he does that in scripture, you know. But he was quiet before the Lord. So be quiet before the Lord and then be obedient. And so it says in verse 22, Noah did everything just as God commanded him. And then it says in chapter 7, verse 5, and Noah did all that the Lord commanded him. And so what did God command him to do? He told him, you know, to build this ark, and he gave him all those dimensions and everything. So can you imagine Noah, like, the first tree he had to cut down? Like, did he have to make the axe? And then start chopping away at the first tree and think, one tree, okay, I've got 200,000 left to go. And there were no power tools. He didn't have a chainsaw. I mean, he's chopping away, and then he's got to take the bark off, and then he's got to cut the boards, sand them down, and shape them. I don't know how you shape them to do the shape of the boat curved, and I'm not a carpenter. I'd love to be, but anyhow. And shape the boat. And then did he have to make the nails? How did they put it together? Like, how did he make nails? And then he's putting that together and building the ark. And then he had to do the pitch and cover the whole ark in pitch. And not only that, he had to make the different floors to the ark, the different walkways, the different compartments, because we're going to have little animals, we're going to have this, and then we're going to have elephants, and we're going to have these big, all the different compartments that had to fit the different animals. And not only that, he had to make the storehouses for the food. And God said, get all the food, all the different kinds of food. He had to get all the food to feed all the different things. Think about, there's lions and tigers and bears and hyenas that are eating meat, you know. And then you've got all the other animals that are eating grain, or the rabbits that want lettuce, or just all the different things that they had to store away in the storehouses and enough to last an entire year or more on that boat. And there was so much planning, so many details, so much organization, so much manual labor. It was hard, hard work. I mean, Noah must have been a beast. I mean, got to be a built man. And so he did all that, layer after layer after layer, putting it together. And at year 99, he didn't say, I quit, I'm sick of splitters, I can't do it anymore, and just give up. Can you imagine if he had given up, if he had just stopped and said, I can't do it anymore, what would have happened? And so your job is important. Do not give up. Do not just throw in the towel and say, I'm tired. I've tried and tried and tried. I've been praying for this person for years. I'm not going to do it anymore. And would you obey to the finish? Be strong to the finish. Don't give up. Work hard. Keep vigilant.
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20: Welcome to The Bonfire. This is a place where we grow deeper in our relationship with God together. And we love to open up the Bible, apply it to our lives. I like to say, read it, do it, share it. Start by reading God's Word. God communicates to us clearly through Scripture. And then we don't just want to gain knowledge, but we want to be doers of God's Word. And not just individually, but encourage other people by sharing Scripture, sharing Bible verses that are changing your life, sharing what you're learning. And so there's a multiplication. And God's kingdom is eternal. Multiplication is how God moves. And we pass along what we receive from God. We receive His hope and we give His hope where we live, work, learn, and play. Scripture is saturated with the hope of God. Today, we're going to look at John chapter 16 and talk about the Holy Spirit. Really, Jesus is introducing the disciples to the Holy Spirit. Now, they have some awareness. They can see the Holy Spirit in the Old Testament. And then also, this isn't the first time they're learning about the Holy Spirit. But Jesus is unpacking this description, this introduction with some depth, with some specifics. And I want us to think today about our own relationship. When you think of the Trinity, one God, three persons, your relationship with our Heavenly Father, your relationship with Jesus, our Savior, your relationship with the Holy Spirit. And the Father, the Son, the Holy Spirit, perfect unity, perfect community, and there's equality too. Within the Trinity, we're going to see some of the specific nuances, some of the theology. What does the Bible say? Jesus is sharing in John chapter 16, starting in verse 5. Now I am going to him who sent me. And that's Jesus telling the disciples that he is going to ascend. This would be crucifixion, resurrection, ascension, to go to be with the Father. He's at the right hand of the Father right now. He's telling them basically what's to come. Yet none of you ask me, where are you going? Because I have said these things, you are filled with grief. And they would be sad because they've been doing ministry and life with Jesus. And now he's going to be gone. I mean, he's going to be murdered. He's going to lay down his life. And then he's going to physically not be there, so they can't see him, they can't hear him, they can't do ministry with him and do life together. So they will be filled with grief. But Jesus says, I tell you the truth, it is for your good that I'm going away. How can it be good that Jesus is going away? This is where God's thoughts and ways are higher than ours, and we need to continue to shift and adjust and align with God and with Scripture. Jesus says, unless I go away, the Counselor. And there's the first description of the Holy Spirit that they're hearing in this passage, the Counselor. When you think about a counselor, you think of one who has wisdom and insights, who teaches, who guides, and really brings out the best in others. And the Holy Spirit, the Comforter, the Holy Spirit has a ministry of comfort, comforting, counseling, and all of these blessings from the presence of God, the Holy Spirit. The Holy Spirit, the Counselor, will not come to you if I don't go away. But if I go, I will send him to you. And when he comes, and notice the word he, the Holy Spirit, not neutral, not impersonal, not an it, but he. When he, God, three persons, when he comes, he will convict the world of guilt. There's part of the activity of the Holy Spirit is to convict, and conviction is a blessing. We don't want God to just let us drift into sin, dive into sin, be addicted to sin, be mastered by sin, and have sin steal, kill, and destroy our lives. We want God to convict us, to say, this is not the direction to go. This is not from me. Turn around. And God is protecting us with warnings, with conviction. He convicts the world of sin, and we need that conviction because otherwise, it becomes blurry. What's right? What's wrong? We live in a culture that calls right wrong and wrong right. There is a right and wrong. God decides it. God makes it clear. And God guides us into the light, out of the darkness. Without scripture, without the spirit, we will end up in the patterns of the world and in the darkness. But with conviction, there's awareness. There's an invitation. There's a way out of temptation. There's a victory. The conviction that the Holy Spirit brings reveals the truth about sin. What is it? How much is in our lives? How to get out of it? How to break free from it? These are the blessings of the ministry of conviction. Convict the world of guilt in regard to sin and righteousness and judgment. The truth about righteousness is that God is holy and he's perfect and that we fall short of God's glory. Judgment, we're held accountable. We're going to answer to our maker. We're going to come before God one day. The conviction of sin, that we've rebelled against God, there's transgressions, there's iniquities, there's also a standard that God doesn't change in his word, there's a standard with his character of holiness, and because we fall short of that and we face judgment, all of that leads us to the need of a savior. If you don't think you've sinned, you're not going to think you need forgiveness. If you don't think you've sinned and rebelled against God, you're not going to look for a savior and want a savior. And the Holy Spirit, like a spotlight, points us to Jesus. And that conviction of sin leads us to the Redeemer. The only way we can have forgiveness of sins is through Jesus. Through his blood, without the shedding of blood, there's no forgiveness of sins. Without his sacrifice on the cross, there's no forgiveness of sins. The only way guilt and shame leave is the grace of Jesus. The Holy Spirit will lead you to the grace of Jesus, not to stay in sin, not to carry guilt and shame, but to have a new freedom, to have new life, be a new creation. And that's the work of the Holy Spirit. We can't save ourselves. We can't save other people eternally. The Holy Spirit does that great work. What a ministry. Now, in regard to sin, because men do not believe in me, and in regard to righteousness, because I am going to the Father, where you can see me no longer, and in regard to judgment, because the prince of this world now stands condemned. So there's further insights into those three words. There's conviction, because people don't believe in Jesus, and it takes conviction to realize who he is, the savior of the world, the sinless savior who died for our sins and he's risen. And then we have also Jesus' ascension. But again, the standard is the same. Father, Son, Holy Spirit, Holy Spirit. That's the deity. And then we also have the prince of this world now stands condemned. You know, ultimately, the devil will be thrown into the lake of fire. He's condemned. He's defeated. There's a death sentence. Judgment's coming. And then also the same with demons in the lake of fire. The lake of fire created for that eternal punishment for the devil, for demons. And they are condemned. They have rebelled against God. About a third of the angels, they decided we don't want to worship God anymore. We're all about ourselves. And they fell from heaven. And God will have the final say. The enemy comes to steal, kill, and destroy again. But God has the final say. And he's condemned. So all of this is speaking of the Trinity, Father, Son, Holy Spirit. There's so much about the Trinity in those verses, and then introducing us to the Holy Spirit. Because for many of them, they had a concept of Father God, but now it was new to learn about Jesus and follow Jesus and realize that there's more than just one person in the Trinity. God is more than just one. How do we know that? God has revealed himself to us. We don't decide who God is. There's no church committee that does that. We're made in God's image. We don't make God in our image. If we made God, that would be an idol. And throughout the Bible, they did. They fashioned idols. They made these little images. And they came up with their own ideas and wrote down what they thought God should and shouldn't be. But that's not our role. And God makes it clear in Scripture. We know who God is because it's written down. And we're learning about the Trinity here. They're learning first Father, then Son, now Holy Spirit. And their relationship with the Holy Spirit is going to grow. Their relationship with the Holy Spirit is going to develop. Jesus knows what's coming. After the ascension, there's going to be Pentecost. The Holy Spirit always existed and throughout Scripture, but kind of like a grand opening at Pentecost. And God pours out His Spirit. God wants to fill His people with His Spirit, His presence. In the Old Testament, there was a temple that Solomon built. And with that temple, God's glory and presence filled that temple. The priests couldn't even enter because of the glory of God. Well, God wants to fill His people. And He says our bodies are now the temples, the temple of God. God wants to fill the temple with His presence. And Luke 11:13, how much more will the Father give the Holy Spirit to those who ask? Ephesians 5:18, be filled with the Holy Spirit. Our role during the day, be filled with the Holy Spirit, yield, trust, and surrender, invite the Holy Spirit to come in, take over, lead, guide, and empower, guide our words, guide our thoughts, guide our attitude, guide our actions, empower us. We can't do the Christian life alone. And Jesus is saying, you're going to receive such an incredible gift. It will be grief and sad in the transition and the change. You're going to see me killed. You're going to see me after death, and I'm going to ascend. But then you're going to have this growing relationship with the Holy Spirit. And sometimes today, I think we miss out on this close relationship with the Holy Spirit. Now, to put your trust in Jesus, the Holy Spirit is in you. The Holy Spirit dwells within you, and you can't be saved without the Holy Spirit. The Holy Spirit blows like the wind. No one can stop the Holy Spirit from moving. That's the metaphor Jesus used in John chapter 3. But let me tell you, just like your relationship with Jesus, there can be more depth, your relationship with the Holy Spirit, more trust, more sensitivity, a greater empowerment.

audible, but speaks to your heart, speaks to your mind, and is guiding you, and you just sense that joy and that pleasure. You know, I've been married for over 20 years now with my wife, and there's a different communication now. I just know her better. I can pick up on things. I'm not the same as it was 10 years ago. I loved her. I'd listen 10 years ago, but there's just a different familiarity now than there was 10 years ago. And the same with the Holy Spirit. The more time you spend, the more you desire to listen and lean in and be led, the more that relationship grows and communication travels in a special way. Jesus is telling them this because their relationship with the Holy Spirit is so important. And maybe you grew up in a church where it was healthy and there was not false teaching about the Holy Spirit, not lies about the Holy Spirit, but the truth about the Holy Spirit and in experiencing the ministry and power of the Holy Spirit. Or maybe you grew up in a church where Holy Spirit conversations made people nervous and uncomfortable, and you just focused on the Father and the Son, but let's not talk about the Holy Spirit. And you can't make the Trinity Father, Son, Holy Scripture. No, the Scripture is not the Spirit. The Scripture and the Spirit are always in alignment, in agreement, but Scripture is not the same as the Holy Spirit. Scripture and the Holy Spirit are two ways God communicates, but the Scripture is not deity. Yes, eternal. Yes, a blessing. But the Holy Spirit is God. That's an important distinction. Jesus says in verse 12, I have much more to say to you, more than you can now bear. But when he, the Spirit of truth, comes, he will guide you into all truth. The Holy Spirit has no lies, no deception. The Holy Spirit always communicates truth. Love rejoices with the truth. The Word of God is truth. And the Spirit and the Word are always in alignment. If you have lies in your mind, the Holy Spirit will be working to renew your mind with Scripture and renewing your mind to drive out the lies and replace with truth. So the Holy Spirit, the Spirit of truth, is going to guide you into all truth. He will not speak of his own. He will speak only what he hears, and he will tell you what is yet to come. The Holy Spirit is going to reveal to you as you read the Bible insights and truth. The Holy Spirit is going to reveal also things that are to come. In terms of a prophet, there was forthtelling and foretelling. The forthtelling are things right now that are true. Sometimes we say the last 20% of truth because we try to just only share partial truth or most of the truth. No, this is a full truth, a most honest truth. And this is truth about what's happening right now currently. That's a forthtelling. But foretelling is what's yet to come. And the Holy Spirit brings both forthtelling in the moment, foretelling what's yet to come, revealing more, teaching more, illuminating insights, all of that enlightening. When you read Scripture, the Holy Spirit is helping you understand. And that's a beautiful ministry as well. He will bring glory to me. The Holy Spirit is at work to glorify Jesus. And also by taking from what is mine and making it known to you. All that belongs to the Father is mine. This is why I said the Spirit will take from what is mine and make it known to you. Generosity, knowledge, wisdom, insights, all of this given. The Holy Spirit is delivering, providing. What a blessing. In a little while, you will see me no more. And then after a little while, you will see me. This is John 16. And John 14, Jesus also talked about the Holy Spirit. Jesus told the disciples, if you love me, you will obey what I command, and I will ask the Father, and he will give you another counselor to be with you forever. When the Holy Spirit is in you, and that's when you put your trust in Jesus, the Holy Spirit dwells in you like a seal guaranteeing your inheritance with you forever. You don't become God. God dwells in you, and then no one can take away the Holy Spirit. And what a deposit, what a blessing, forever. Okay, the Holy Spirit of truth, the world cannot accept him because it neither sees him nor knows him. If I talk about the Holy Spirit with someone today, they're going to be like, what? I can't see the Holy Spirit. And if someone doesn't know the Holy Spirit, they're going to say, I don't understand. Well, Jesus points that out, that that's going to happen. But you know him, for he lives with you and he will be in you. Couldn't be more intimate. Inside of you.

0: dwelling inside of you. Couldn't be closer. God's nearness. Jesus left heaven to be with us, Emmanuel, and we have the incarnation. He becomes human to be with us, not just on earth for 30 plus years, but for eternity. Closeness. God wants to be near to us. The Holy Spirit dwells in us. And that's amazing, that closeness with God. God is transcendent. God is above all that we see in the galaxies. God is above all military, above all leaders. God reigns forever. That's transcendence, but also immanence is closeness. God is so near. God is both at the same time. And so he will be in you. I will not leave you as orphans. I will come to you. An orphan, you know, someone who's been abandoned, left alone. You say, what am I doing here alone? Jesus, when he leaves, is not going to leave us alone. The Holy Spirit dwells within us. And he says, before long, the world will not see me anymore, but you will see me because I live. You also will live. And he's speaking words of comfort because before he's killed, he's letting them know he's going to ascend. He's going to be victorious over death. That's implied in the ascension. They will see him. They will be with him forever. They're not going to be alone until then. The Holy Spirit is going to be there. God has a plan. In times of change, you just want to know, does God still care? Yes, he does. Does God still provide? Yes, he does. Is God still sovereign and in control? Does he have the final say? Yes, he does. He knows the plans he has for you to prosper you, not to harm you, to give you hope in a future. And they're going to go through some hardships and troubles, but there is a greater victory than the challenges they face. And in all the transitions, trust. In all your transitions right now, trust. Financial transitions, relationship transitions, all the things that are changing in your life, trust God. Just trust him. Trust him. And that's the message. You can trust the Father. You can trust the Son. You can trust the Spirit. Trust and say yes and let God lead you and guide you and use you and to change the world, the Holy Spirit's power. I just love that we have supernatural power, the same power that raised Jesus from the dead at work in us. I just love it that when I'm going through the hardest stuff that no one else understands, the Holy Spirit is there. The Holy Spirit guides and comforts. I just love it that when I pray and I can't get the words out, the Holy Spirit intercedes and intercedes even with groanings and noise, because knowing me, knowing the Father, knowing how to communicate, prayer is challenging, prayer is difficult, but the Holy Spirit helps us when we pray. I love it that when God was expanding his kingdom and now Jews and Gentiles, and they were trying to figure it out, and they gathered in Acts 15, the council in Jerusalem, and they were just trying to say, how can we have unity? What do Gentiles need to do? What's just cultural? What's biblical? How do we sort all this out? And they came up to a wise solution because they said, as it seems right to the Holy Spirit. What does that tell you? They were checking in. God, are you pleased with this? Is this what you want? Checking in. The Holy Spirit, confirmation. Yes. And the Holy Spirit gives peace. When you honor God, you will have a peace, a deep peace. A peace doesn't mean everything's working out just fine and everything's settled and you have control. No, peace means I'm doing what God wants me to do. I'm saying what God wants me to say. I'm where God wants me to be, and I'm his forever, and I'm secure. And that peace is greater than the problems we face. Jesus said, in this world you'll have trouble, but take heart, I have overcome the world. And the Holy Spirit, the fruit of the Spirit, is love, joy, peace, patience, kindness, gentleness, faithfulness, self-control. These are some of the works the Holy Spirit brings in our life. And sometimes we see the fruit. We're like, wow, you've got a lot of self-control. You said no to that. That temptation, or you used to sin in that way, but now you don't. Like, you've got more self-control around different things, or you've got more patience than you used to. You're kinder than you used to be. I sense more love from you than I ever have. Those are evidence of the fruit of the Spirit, but you got to go to the root, and the root is the Holy Spirit dwelling in us. And then the fruit is going to be evident. And Jesus said, you'll know them by the fruit. Be filled with the Spirit. The fruit is there. And then you'll know these are Jesus followers. I hope that as we talk about the Holy Spirit, your interest grows, your desire to be close grows, your desire to go deeper grows, your appreciation grows. It grows in terms of the expansive ministry of the Holy Spirit and even the supernatural ministry of the Holy Spirit. I couldn't do ministry without the Holy Spirit. I can't just do my own recharge. I can't just bring healing and restoration when there's pain and disappointment. I don't have the strength and energy to fulfill all the things that God has before me to do. And it's a continual reliance on the Holy Spirit. You just keep coming and the well doesn't run out. Like, there's more hope, there's more joy, there's more perseverance, there's more insights, and the Holy Spirit helps us and grows our character, and that we become more like Jesus. The Holy Spirit is always working on you and me and in me and in you so that we develop and become like Jesus. And Jesus is putting it into words, this ministry of the Holy Spirit. And he says, then I'll drop down. All of this I have spoken while still with you. Verse 25, John 14. But the Counselor, the Holy Spirit, whom the Father will send in my name, will teach you all things and remind you of everything I've said to you. Have you ever memorized a Bible verse or a song and something that you learned along the way, maybe as a kid or 5 years ago, and then at the right time, the Holy Spirit brings it to your attention? The Holy Spirit brings it into your conversation. The Holy Spirit brings that insight, brings that Bible verse. The Holy Spirit reminds us of truth, things we've learned, things we've read, that ministry of reminding, but also revealing new teaching as well. The Holy Spirit will teach us every day. You can wake up today and say, God, what do you want to teach me? I want to grow today. I want to learn today. What are you teaching me? And then lifelong learners, that's who we are. And the Holy Spirit teaches us so that we receive that teaching and then share that teaching with other people. God deposits in you gifts that you then use with joy, and you glorify God with those gifts, and you build up other people. God brings you scripture that changes your life, that encourages you, that teaches you, and then you share that scripture with other people. The Holy Spirit reminding us, teaching us, and then working through us, in us and through us, so then we can, just as we freely receive, freely give, and be generous, and bless other people. You wake up today and say, God, what can I learn? How can I grow? God, what are you teaching me today? And then talk about with other people, your friends, your kids. Talk about, this is what God's teaching me. This is what I'm learning. Study the Bible together and say, okay, what is the Holy Spirit teaching you? What are you learning from these verses? And have those conversations. Build each other up in the faith. And the Holy Spirit brings us into unity. And we guard that unity because we have the same Spirit. We have the same scripture. We have the same Savior. The Holy Spirit unites us, and then we guard that unity, and then we walk in that unity. Because if we're all led by the Spirit, there's going to be unity. Think about a marriage. You've got two different personalities, two different wills, two different people and preferences. But when both people are led by the Holy Spirit, both people are filled with the Holy Spirit, there's going to be a great sense of unity, a deep unity, more than just we live in the same house, or we have some of the same parental responsibilities, or, you know, we enjoyed the same movie. No, this deeper unity, this spiritual bond and unity where the Holy Spirit, and even in conflict, the Holy Spirit will convict and say, okay, own your stuff here, apologize here, listen here. Okay, say this, don't say that. The Holy Spirit works in specific ways. Jesus told the disciples, you're going to be beaten, you're going to be flogged, but when you come before those oppressors and those who oppose Christ, the Holy Spirit's going to give you the words to say. In other words, reliance on God in all settings and how you serve and how you speak. The Spirit empowers both serving and speaking. Jesus is describing this, and he says, you know, peace I leave with you. My peace I give to you. I do not give as the world gives. So don't let your hearts be troubled and don't be afraid. And Jesus is encouraging them as he's getting closer to his death. He's encouraging them. He's telling them what they need to hear. Not what they want to hear. They don't want to hear more that he's going to be crucified. They don't want to hear that he's going to be leaving, but they need to hear that. And the Holy Spirit will also communicate not just what you want to hear, but what you need to hear. The Holy Spirit leads you and you follow. It's a trust. It's a step of faith. In Luke 4:1, Jesus was filled with the Spirit. Jesus was led by the Spirit. What doesn't work is when we lead and then we just tell the Holy Spirit to bless us. No, we need the leadership of the Holy Spirit. When they were choosing leaders, and you can look at like in Acts chapter 6, you know, who are they going to find that will take care of these Greek widows? They're going to find people who are full of the Holy Spirit. And there's a consistency. The fruit that comes when you choose elders, and that means servant leaders in a church. God laid out the design for local churches and elders. You find people who consistently walk with Jesus, and there's consistent fruit. There's consistent evidence. These people are filled with the Spirit, and that's important. Who you select is important. Discernment. And you, if you have people who are all about themselves, who are just humanistic, it's all about self-help, you will not have a healthy church. You will not have healthy ministry. What you're looking for is humble people who rely on the Holy Spirit, who know that they don't have and can't do it in their own strength, not by might. And God told people, not by might. It's not going to be by trying harder. It's going to be by my Spirit, says the Lord. So let's thank God today. If you haven't put your trust in Jesus, make sure you make that decision. He's Lord and Savior. The Holy Spirit will dwell in you. The Holy Spirit will come in you and be in you. You don't become God, but you have a relationship with God that's so close and intimate. And maybe you've drifted from God and you're returning today and you say, God, I want to be filled with the Holy Spirit. Again, Luke 11:13, how much more will the Father give the Holy Spirit to those who ask? The Bible says, be filled, Ephesians 5:18. Maybe even trying to do the Christian life without relying on the Holy Spirit in your own strength, and it hasn't been working. So let God empower you, guide you, lead you, convict you, comfort you, and this relationship with the Holy Spirit. If today's been a blessing, share it with someone else. Let's make sure that our teaching about the Holy Spirit is biblical. You can read through John 14, John 16. This is the bonfire where we grow in our faith together. And let's glorify the Lord Jesus.
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6: USA Radio News, I'm Jim Rinaldi. Iran's foreign minister has told his country in a live TV broadcast an agreement with the U.S. is in its final stages. Meanwhile, the prime minister of Pakistan posted on X that his country is working closely with both sides to finalize the next steps of this process. The U.S. Park Police is investigating the Washington Monument, where the numbers 8647 appeared etched in the grass Thursday.
7: Images taken from the top of the monument showed the numbers, which were apparently created from dead or discolored grass. John Summers, USA Radio News.
6: AI company Anthropic has disabled customer access to its AI model Mythos after the government ordered it to suspend all use by foreign nationals. Anthropic says the government cited national security issues in the directive. From America's News Network, USA Radio News.
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10: And the one and only, he made it, Bill Gaither.
4: That'd be me.
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17: 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And this is from Marching to Zion. It's all the homecoming gang. When they ring the bells of heaven.
4: I like it.

0: convention singing going on in this room.
1: 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Controlled chaos.
0: That's exactly right. That was when they ring the bells of heaven that all the homecoming friends.
2: My good news and encouragement for you today is this. They who truly come to God for mercy come as beggars, not as creditors. They come for more mercy, for sovereign grace, and not for anything that is due. One of my favorite theologians. That's from Jonathan Edwards.

0: message. Timely and timeless. Whole in the heart. That's the Gaither Vocal Band.
1: My all-time favorite Bill Gaither story happened on stage in some city somewhere. We were all on stage on the second round, and Charlotte Ritchie was singing Go Rest High on the Mountain. It was a beautiful, heartfelt, teary-eyed moment. Everyone on stage is in a puddle. Bill gets to crying, and he pulls his handkerchief out of his pocket. And he put his mic in the crook of his arm so that he could blow his nose. And he proceeded to blow his nose right into the microphone. It sounded like a train coming.
2: It was literally...
1: The cameraman picked
2: that
1: exact moment to get a close-up of me and Linda Randall, David Phelps, and Kevin. And we can't laugh because we're on camera and Bill will kill us if we laugh.
3: Surely not.
4: Sweet moment.
1: Now, Linda didn't even try to hide it. Her shoulders are shaking. She's nearly in the floor. David and I are frozen. Like, what are we going to do now? And you know how you do that thing where you talk through your teeth as you're smiling? And David goes, was that Bill? And I said, uh-huh. And we just, we were in pain. We were trying so hard not to laugh. But
2: Charlotte said, I know your life. You know, this is horrible. This is horrible.
1: And if you'd like to revisit that moment, you can go on YouTube and see it. It's beautiful. Bill's first viral moment in many ways.
5: YouTube's about to crash, right?
2: That's right. Here's some good stuff from the Booth Brothers with a Gaither song inspired by Henry Slaughter.
3: Yeah.
2: Sang in the choir, played in the band.
0: Whatever instrument you bring, kazoo, accordion, or nose.
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1: And here's something to think about. Gloria Gaither once wrote, "Lovely, complicated wrappings sheathe the gift of one day more. Breathless, I untie the package. I've never lived this day before."
2: Oh, wow.
1: That woman.
3: Ooh. Yeah.
2: That's why they call it the present.
4: Yes. Nice.
1: Beautiful.
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0: Hey guys, this is Philip with the Collingsworth family. Hey Woody, you know what time it is?
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2: You know, they say light travels faster than sound. That's why some people seem bright until they start talking.
3: You would be wrong to call names.
0: Oh, yeah.
2: You know, and when you're dead, you don't know you're dead. You know, it's just kind of something that happens. Pain is felt by others. Same things happen when you're stupid.

0: quite like them before or since. The Happy Goodmans, and I think I heard JD there on that one, from the Homecoming Texas Style project back in the 90s. 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
4: And it's intimidating.
3: It can be a dangerous thing. Yeah. So Gene McDonald is sitting next to Pat Barker, and then Bill's across the way, and anybody else want to claim to be one? You know,
5: I'm a recovering bassist.
6: In the early morning hours, I can.
3: Yeah. Now, he started as a bass singer in the Lefevre, but then transitioned to baritone when Rex came in and took the bass part. And we're talking about Jimmy Jones, your old buddy.
7: Jimmy Jones, he is a sweetheart. He was just a kind man. And I loved listening to him talk. He just had a sweet, I guess, a rhythm to his voice that I could listen to all day.
3: Yeah.
7: And he did this recitation on the Good News video. And it's "Lord, It's Me Again." And it was just so sweet. And I can remember hearing him just, "It's me again, Lord."
8: Oh, yeah.
9: I guess it's only natural as the years pass away to think about our childhood and the things of yesterday. To think about our homestead, the place where we were born. It may have been a palace or just a humble little home. Our roof could be leaking or the floors rough and bare, but it didn't seem to matter as long as Mom and Dad were there. I'm sure you remember many things that make you glad, but I like to think about my boyhood with my dad. I remember how he'd wake me every morning before day, and sometimes I'd be so sleepy, I'd wish he'd go away. But he'd sit down by me, and he'd put his hand upon my head, and he'd say, "You better get up, son. That team's got to be fed." And then as he was leaving, I'd always hear him say, "Put your hand upon us, Lord, and keep us through this day." And somehow, those words would stir me, and sleep from me would fade. So I'd grab my ragged breeches and the shirt that my mom had made, and we'd head out toward the barn. I can almost see us now. And Pa would feed the horses while I'd milk the cow. And then when he was finished, he'd quietly slip away to a little spot down on the hillside where he seemed to like to pray. And sometimes he'd sit down on a log, or maybe he'd lean against a tree. But usually, as I recall, he'd get down on one knee. And oh, how I still remember the tingle on my skin as Dad would always start his prayer with, "Lord, it's me again." Many years have passed and gone since Pa went away. But you know, I still remember the things he used to do and say. But I'm sure that he's mighty happy in that new home that he's found, with all the angels singing and Ma close around. And someday I'm going to meet him in a place that's free from sin. And it's all because my daddy prayed, "Lord, it's me again."
3: Great words written by Jimmy Jones.
7: I really did like listening to him talk.
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0: morning, friends. Michael English there. And kicking it off, Jimmy Jones with a recitation that he wrote, a true story from his own life. And I had a chance years ago to talk to him about it with Eva May Lefevre.
1: I wrote it about 63, I think. I believe it was copyrighted in 1963. It was the first recitation that I wrote. It was about my dad and me as I was growing up. And it was a large family. I was one of 11 kids, you know, on a little farm out there. And it was very similar to my life with my dad. He and I were very close. We're very poor, but we're close. Eva May put me on for an encore in a church in Cincinnati one time, but that second time around, it didn't go very well.
2: Yeah, I learned my lesson.
1: That was the only time I told the other thing. We don't encore recitations.
3: It doesn't have the same effect.
2: Let me tell you what I think. You know, George Aunts is very good at such as what we're fixing to hear. And there's another one or two that does it pretty good. But Jimmy Jones, to me, is the master of all this. Anytime a recitation is to be given, I think Jimmy Jones is number one.
4: And, of course, our own Gloria Gaither in the room. Have you ever attempted to encore a recitation?
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5: Twice.
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3: Oh, yeah. Today.

0: of my earliest childhood memories is hearing that original song when it first came out. Yeah. Hey, what a blessing you are to us when you take time to write into the show. Here are a few recent letters.
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2: Since September 2024, I've been listening daily to Homecoming Radio, and the music and stories are always inspiring to me. After a wonderful career in education, I've now been called to the ministry. I was called many times, but I ignored God's voice. Now I have decided that His voice is too loud to ignore. Every time I have a doubt or start questioning my choice, the perfect selection of music comes on your program. It's just amazing. Everywhere I go, people ask me if I'm related to you, Bill. His last name is Gaither. I doubt we are closely related, but who knows? I just say, I'm not sure, but I can call them Uncle Bill and Aunt Gloria. Ha, ha, ha. Bless you, and thank you so much for your ministry.
3: Love it.
4: Well, that's Not Now God Gaither.
5: Here's a good one. Jack in Everett, Washington writes, I am so fortunate to be driving to work as your program comes on the satellite, which is the only reason I still subscribe. I laugh, giggle, get blessed, shed tears, and am so thankful for all of you. But I just wanted to say what an impact the song Make the Morning Worth the Midnight is to me. A lot of it is because Bill is featured.
2: Oh,
5: that's what it says on the
6: page. Yeah. Well,
5: there's a lot of weight to that.
6: Well, there's a base that's kind of building out there.
5: Yeah.
7: Yeah. And you can buy his new CD, Bordering on Hilarious.
5: But the lyrics, many has been the night I have been awake, asking the Lord to help me sleep, relax, or unwind. And many has been the night I have watched the morning come.
3: Wow.
5: I love the song. I turn up the volume and sing and cry along. I need the song more than you will ever know. Blessings to Bill and Gloria and the Homecoming group.
3: That's sweet. That's sweet.
8: The morning came so early that it even took the sun by surprise. I hadn't slept since midnight. The night was so dark, there were no stars to even pierce the blackness of the skies. I spent the time in misery. So Lord, can you undo this broken, tangled mess I made? My foolish choices too. Lord, please make the morning worth the midnight. I'm counting on

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And you drank them down as if they were your own.

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4: USA Radio News, I'm Chuck Brady. President Donald Trump announcing an agreement with Iran is now a done deal. In a post on social media, the president said he was authorizing the immediate removal of the U.S. naval blockade and that the Strait of Hormuz will now open. The Prime Minister of Pakistan, Shahbaz Sharif, said the two sides are expected to meet for a signing ceremony Friday in Switzerland. Details of the agreement have, of course, not been released, but the deal includes the end of military operations in Lebanon. A deadly plane crash in Missouri. The NTSB FAA looking into a plane crash that killed 12 people there. The Missouri State Highway Patrol said the aircraft went down shortly before noon today at the Butler Memorial Airport, about 60 miles south of Kansas City. Airport officials say the plane apparently lost power shortly after takeoff. America's News Network, USA Radio News.